0: voter registration online, including misspelling your last name and having your postal code formatted incorrectly. A preliminary hearing for a Calgary police officer who faces two second-degree murder charges has now completed one full week of testimony and evidence. A preliminary inquiry is held to determine if the evidence is strong enough to send the case to trial. On May 29, 2023, Calgary police received reports of a commercial vehicle driving erratically on Manning Close.
1: Around the clock to fix the damage. Jordan Prentice reports.
2: Lori and Chris Softly came home from vacation to an unwanted surprise.
3: Yeah, within the next year.
4: We had no internet, we had no cable, nothing was working.
2: After checking the TELUS outage map, the Softlys found their service was interrupted by suspected copper theft.
4: I feel like
5: I'm worthless.
4: Cheated.
5: Yeah.
4: Like nobody at TELUS cares about this problem.
2: The Softlys say they've faced hours on hold, only to be connected to different agents with no idea about their situation.
4: And then he says to me, to my wife, I will pass on the word for you and someone will call you within 24 to 72 hours. And at this point, I'm at 10 days without any service. And I says to him, you expect me to wait another 4 days to hear from somebody?
2: TELUS confirmed 1,600 Calgarians are currently facing some service interruptions due to separate copper theft incidents. Police say phone and internet cables are often an attractive target.
6: They're fairly easy to see, easy to access, because they need to be so that the workers can get to them.
2: In a statement, TELUS says current estimates for full restoration are August 16th in Kingsland, August 28th in Bowness, and September 4th to 11th in Ogden, and are actively exploring options to expedite repairs and restore services sooner where possible.
4: Yeah, pretty much every...
2: The Softlys say this is the first they've heard of a restoration date. And after 11 days with no TV, no internet, and no answers, they're fed up.
5: Nobody answering us or seeming to care, which I think mm-hmm. they would if they talked to us in person. That's the way it is. So honestly, if it is that long, we have to drop TELUS.
2: TELUS says it's working with police to get to the bottom of the incidents and are thanking its customers for their patience. Jordan Prentice, Global News.
1: An Alberta Health Services advisory is in place for a southeast Calgary body of water. Lake Sundance has blue-green algae, which means people need to take precautions for themselves and their pets. Alyssa Carpenter has more.
7: Robert Bissett lives near Lake Sundance.
8: I've been there once last month. It was okay.
7: But on Thursday, Alberta Health Services issued an advisory about blue-green algae in the lake. Mark Strauss is a scientist at the University of Calgary.
9: These algae blooms are a natural phenomenon. They always occur long before humankind walked this planet. But they're getting more frequent because our summers are getting longer, they're getting hotter, and there's nutrients in these lakes, so it's an ideal situation for these blooms to occur.
7: The AHS advisory asks residents and visitors to avoid swimming or wading where the algae blooms are visible. The warning says not to drink or cook with untreated lake water and to keep pets away from the water altogether, as this algae can be fatal to animals.
9: When you go into that algae bloom, you would get rashes on your skin. When you would drink the water, you would get nauseous and have stomach ache. So you get pretty nasty symptoms from exposing yourself to this hazard.
8: As long as you don't, you know, swim or something like that, then I think you're okay.
7: As for how to combat the algae, time and temperature seem to be the answer.
9: They will naturally disappear again when the temperatures go down, maybe a longer period of less sunlight. So then all these bacteria that grew in this lake, they will kind of not have sunlight anymore and they will start to die.
7: The advisory includes a warning not to eat whole fish or fish trimmings from the lake, as the fish could store the toxins in their liver. Alyssa Carpenter, Global News.
1: A preliminary hearing for a Calgary police officer who faces two second-degree murder charges has now completed one full week of testimony and evidence.

0: A preliminary inquiry is held to determine if the evidence is strong enough to send the case to trial. On May 29th of 2023, Calgary police received reports of a commercial vehicle driving erratically on Manning Close Northeast, which eventually led police on a slow speed chase along Memorial Drive. After an attempt to stop the vehicle, Constable Greg Stothard, a 13-year CPS member, fired their weapon into the cab of the truck as it moved towards other officers. 39-year-old LaVon Fox and 46-year-old Wesley Davidson were killed. Fox's family from Edmonton has been at court every day.
1: It's emotionally draining. It's been hard to hear what we've heard. We really try and contain our emotions because there's so much going on in there.
2: My son is, he remembers him and he always talks about him, his pictures and stuff.
0: Stothard was charged last summer after a nearly two-year-long investigation. The hearing is expected to finish next Tuesday or Wednesday. Global News cannot share specific details from the hearing as a publication ban is in place. The new school year is getting closer, but some changes the UCP government laid out in the spring will not be making their way into classrooms yet. The province says some of its neutrality legislation needs more time. As Eric Bay tells us, one former teacher hopes they'll speak with students who will be impacted by the new rules.
3: When Jillian Robinson was a teacher, she helped students form clubs as a lead for gay-straight alliances in schools. She says her classroom always had symbols showing different identities and viewpoints.
4: And that was really important for students to see that as soon as they walked in, they could breathe a bit of a sigh of relief. They knew that this teacher was just going to make sure that they were safe in the classroom.
3: Legislation introduced by the UCP government could affect what's displayed in schools by limiting what flags are allowed. That was supposed to come into effect for the start of this school year, along with a slew of other changes to teacher conduct and school neutrality. But now the flag regulations are on hold.
5: It goes back to our original take when we saw this legislation first tabled, is what is the problem that we're trying to fix here?
3: Now the timeline for new requirements around flags, naming schools, and the playing of the national anthem are marked to be determined on the province's website. In a statement, the ministry says it's taking a thoughtful and measured approach to ensure these changes are introduced effectively and will keep engaging with stakeholders. The teachers' union says the biggest issue should be class sizes and resources, and this misses the point.
5: The other things that are reflected within Bill 25 are not the priority that they're concerned about. So to see a delay in this is not surprising. I think the legislation was rushed through.
3: Parental authority advocates believe some rules do need to be in place.
6: A flag is not a neutral thing. It's not just expression, right? There is a real, we believe this here and you're not welcome if you don't agree.
3: This former teacher wants the decision left to the students.
4: I would hope that the government would consult with the youth who this impacts.
3: Eric Bay, Global News.
0: Elections Alberta says there's been significant social media misinformation about voter registrations ahead of the October 19th referendum, and they expect more disinformation campaigns leading up to the vote. A number of people online have claimed to have had their voter registration removed without their consent. Well, Elections Alberta uses an online voter registration tool, VoterLink, for people to register for the first time, update their information, and check their voting status. Elections Alberta says no one's registration can be removed through the tool, and it does not directly access the list of electors' information system. Elections Alberta says there are a number of common issues that stop people from accessing their voter registration online, including misspelling your last name and having your postal code formatted incorrectly. Take you for a look outside on this Friday night as we head into the weekend. A bit cooler, Mackenzie.
7: Yeah, another cool one yet again for the Calgary area today, well below seasonal. Still a little bit gloomy out there, but the good news is the showers are moving on as we head into the weekend. I mean, we did need the moisture, that's for sure, but as we head into one of the last few weekends of August, I'm sure we're all thinking about summer heat, and that is certainly on the way. 14 degrees is that temperature right now, and that was the high for us today, high of 14, low of 9, so a low seasonal one, but like I was saying, as we look to the next 24 hours into your Saturday, expecting a high of 23 degrees, that sunshine returning. We could still potentially see some showers later tonight, trailing

0: into the early hours tomorrow morning, but then clearing and a pretty nice Saturday in store for us. And an even nicer Sunday, 25 degrees is that expected high, mix of sun and clouds, and then a seasonal day on Monday to start the week, Dallas.
1: Thank you, Mackenzie.
2: RCMP and Red Deer have arrested two men, including one from Calgary, as part of a drug trafficking investigation. On July 2nd, Mounties conducted a traffic stop in Red Deer and searched a home in the Lancaster neighborhood. Officers seized a significant amount of drugs, including fentanyl, cocaine, and crystal methamphetamine, along with $15,000 in cash. A 22-year-old Calgary man and a 23-year-old from British Columbia have been charged with four counts of drug trafficking, as well as possession of property obtained by crime. The RCMP are asking for the public's help in locating 42-year-old Timothy Wilson. Police say he was last seen at Red Deer on May 11th of this year and may be in Parkland County, Edmonton, Fort McMurray, Red Deer, or in Calgary. Officers say they are concerned for his well-being and describe him as 6'4", 201 pounds, with short brown hair, blue eyes, and a full beard with a fair complexion. Anyone with information on his whereabouts is urged to contact Parkland RCMP or Crime Stoppers.
3: One thing that does increase fire activity is seeing bluer skies.
2: As fire crews in the Okanagan make some progress battling an out-of-control wildfire, why crews are still concerned as conditions remain dry.
4: He's my best friend. I don't have any best friend.
2: Mourning the Edmonton liquor store owner who was killed in a robbery gone wrong. How family are remembering him as gruesome video of what happened turns up on social media.
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1: An Alberta teen taking the province to court. Her battle over scoliosis surgery, how to access it, and who pays for it. Coming up later on the NewsHour. It has been 1 week since residents of Summerland, BC, and the surrounding area were evacuated, and crews continue to battle the out-of-control wildfire. The Bald Range wildfire is measuring more than 19,000 hectares, and as Daria Zargar explains, BC Wildfire is keeping a close eye on weather and dry conditions.
2: The wildfire raging near Summerland is expected to exhibit low to moderate fire behavior Friday, but if skies clear, that could change.
3: We are seeing out in this region indicate drought, very, very dry fuels. So weather is a huge contributor to fire activity. One thing that does increase fire activity is seeing bluer skies.
2: Aerial and ground crews are making progress on multiple flanks of the out-of-control blaze. However, some are seeing growth.
3: The area of the fire that we did see the most activity yesterday was the western flank in the Princeton-Summerland Road corridor. We have firefighters and heavy equipment continuing to work in the area to establish and reinforce control lines.
2: There has been frustration over what funding is on the way from Ottawa to help evacuees. This

0: Some people are staying behind to protect their community.
1: Summerland's water supply almost certainly has taken a significant hit. There's infrastructure implications of a fire of this scale. We'll be sitting down with those local leaders to understand the scale of what we need support on, and then working together with the federal government to find ways that we can support that as senior governments.
0: Highway 97 has reopened through Summerland after being closed due to the fire. Traffic can pass through from 7 a.m. to 7 p.m. Drivers will not be allowed to stop at any time. Several evacuation orders and alerts remain in place. Further north near Fintry, an evacuation order for properties impacted by the Quilpatuck Creek wildfire has been downgraded to an evacuation alert, allowing those residents to go home. In the Caribou, evacuees in Clinton will get an update this afternoon from the Thompson-Nicola Regional District on a reentry plan. The TNRD says the Pear Lake wildfire is diminishing in many evacuated areas, and significant progress has been made on reestablishing infrastructure and removing hazards. Daria Zargar, Global News.
2: The family of a man killed last week at the liquor store he owned is speaking out after gruesome video of his death surfaced on social media. And a warning, the details of this story are disturbing. Here's Bianca Millions.
3: Del Rondalwa misses his younger brother.
4: He's my best friend. I don't have any best friend.
3: Sukhjit Rondalwa, Sonny, his brother called him, was killed last week. On August 5th, a man entered Sonny's liquor store and, during an altercation, killed Sonny. Nicholas Butler Chawis has been charged with second-degree murder.
4: I never get back as my best friend. I never get back my partner. I'm so shocked. And I'm trying to get up, but it's big loss for me.
3: Sonny leaves behind a wife, Sukrit, and three children. He lived right next door to his brother, Dell. They were also business partners and owned that liquor store together, among other ventures. Dell says his brother was positive, supportive, and happy.
4: Always laughing, never crying. I have a big loss.
3: While the family mourned Sonny at a funeral on Wednesday, Dell was made aware of a video posted on Instagram Monday. Someone accessed security camera footage from the liquor store, and the video of Sonny's death was posted on social media. Global News has seen the full video and has chosen not to show the rest of the attack, but the man can be seen repeatedly hitting the victim with a bat. Dell says he won't watch it.
4: I'm scared, and I don't want to go to a depression. That's what everybody told me. It's mostly people watch the video, they go to depression.
3: Edmonton police say they are aware of the video and did report it to the social media platforms in question, saying that, unfortunately, the platforms make the determination about whether to remove content. The video was removed by Instagram Friday afternoon, shortly after Global News reported it, and asked the company for a comment on why it was up for 5 days. Dell says he wants the person who posted it to understand the effect it had on a grieving family.
4: I'm feeling like who released the video, he's fully uneducated. He don't know anything. He never heard like this happen.
3: Bianca Millions, Global News.
2: An Alberta judge has shot down celebrity investor Kevin O'Leary. Coming up next, the bid to throw out a legal challenge from an Alberta First Nation over a proposed data center near Grand Prairie.
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0: judicial review of permits for an AI data center near Grand Prairie will proceed. A judge has rejected O'Leary Digital Limited's bid to throw out a legal challenge from Sturgeon Lake Cree Nation. The First Nation is challenging water permits related to the Wonder Valley project and arguing the province didn't adequately consult the nation before issuing permits. Earlier this year, the province made the decision to forego an environmental assessment for the $70 billion data center. Alberta Parks is warning of grizzly bear sightings in the Milk River Natural Area around the U.S. border. It says the sightings include both the upland areas and the river valley, about 125 kilometers southeast of the town of Milk River. Alberta Parks says it's always a good idea to travel in groups, make noise, keep pets on a leash, and carry bear spray when hiking or moving through grizzly territory. Kenzie's back now, and we know that heat is coming back as well, just not yet.
1: Yeah, it's coming just in time for the weekend, and, you know, it's, I hate to say it, but we are nearing the end of summer, so I'm sure that summer heat is top of mind for many people as they head into the weekend. But today was another cool one on tap. Still saw those rain clouds hovering in and around the city. It was a bit gloomy. Temperatures ranging anywhere from that 12 to 15 degree mark for the Calgary area, but below seasonal. Chilly and rainy was that trend across much of the province today, especially down south. 14 for Banff today, same with Claire's Home, 12 only for Crow's Nest Pass, 15 Lethbridge. 18 Brooks, though, a little bit warmer there, 20 for Drumheller. The warmest spots were actually way up north. If I take your attention up there, high level, 23 degrees, 21 for Fort McMurray, 20 Grand Prairie, same for the capital. But look at the warm-up on the way for Saturday. Temperatures getting right back up to around seasonal, those mid to low 20s. Still seeing warmer spots up north, 24 Fort McMurray, 25 high level, 23 for the capital, same with Calgary, Lethbridge, 24 for the Hat. And the good news is, as we're watching those showers push out of the province, the rainfall warning down south has ended. Now, we don't have any alerts currently, but a weather statement, a weather advisory indicating the development of funnel clouds is possible as we make our way into the later evening hours. Just north east of the Edmonton area, south of Fort McMurray, as we take a look at our satellite radar, you can see over the last number of hours there was a little bit of action happening in that area, some heavier showers, some lightning. In addition to that, over the last number of hours we had some heavier moisture move up from the south into the Lethbridge and Medicine Hat areas. Looking ahead at that precipitation outlook, not a ton of moisture for the province to talk about, potentially seeing some showers develop in through the foothills, maybe moving into the Calgary area more so as we look to

0: the later hours on Saturday, overnight heading into Sunday, but for the most part, staying pretty nice, warm, and dry for much of the province over the next 3 days. Lethbridge getting up to 26 degrees Sunday, Monday, 27 in Medicine Hat on Sunday, Monday, and a nice one out in Banff as well over the weekend, 21 on Saturday and 23 degrees on Sunday. Here's a look at our week ahead. A lot of sunshine in that forecast, and we are warming up, getting all the way up to 27 degrees by Thursday, Friday next week, Dallas.
1: All right, thank you, Mackenzie.
2: Calgary is hosting the Canada Ball Hockey National Championships at Max Bell this week. The tournament is showcasing the best of the best, facing off in the high-paced sport. Megan Cobb has more.
3: It's one of the highest honors an athlete can receive. Being inducted into their sports Hall of Fame.
4: It is my main passion. It's truly amazing, and it's just really extra special to share it with all my teammates and friends here.
3: Michelle Mars has been playing ball hockey for the past decade, championing the sport at home and around the world.
4: I was formerly a soccer and ice hockey player, and found ball hockey kind of like a mesh of the two.
3: Mars and the rest of the country's best players are in Calgary this week for the 2026 Canada Ball Hockey Association National Championships, battling to represent Canada at Worlds.
5: It's an incredible honor. Calgary hosting it. Ball hockey is something that's been passionate for so many people in this community, myself included.
3: Ball hockey is rising in popularity, seen as an accessible alternative to its ice counterpart.
6: You're on your feet, you're not on your skates, you can't carve up the ice, you can't glide, you got to move your butt, so the defense is a little bit more like a lacrosse or a basketball with hockey rules.
3: Lower fees, minimal equipment, and a year-round season is part of the sales pitch to potential players.
6: It's pretty big in Edmonton. It's getting much bigger in Calgary, so we'd love to see it grow. We'd love more people to get exposure to it.
3: And for those already hooked, this week's tournament at the highest level of Canadian competition is a chance to show off the excitement of the game.
5: It's a lot of pace. It's a lot of shooting. It's a lot of just really high-intensity work.
4: There's always elements that make you step up your game, adjust on the fly, and so it's always challenging and very rewarding.

0: race to break the trade stalemate before new levies kick in. Plus, Luigi Mangione pleads guilty to charges in the fatal shooting of UnitedHealthcare CEO Brian Thompson. The latest on the proceedings.
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9: Of negotiations in Washington, Canada, and the U.S. are not close on a trade deal, according to a source with direct knowledge of negotiations, telling Global News there's a big gap between both sides and a way to go before any deal could be struck to reduce current tariffs and avoid new ones coming into place on August 19th. Despite the distance, multiple sources have labeled the talks as positive, with negotiators on both sides nerding out and reviewing individual tariffs on a line-by-line basis. This backs up public comments made by top U.S. negotiator Jameson Greer on Friday, who said Canada was being constructive, but also that the Americans would not stand for any retaliation that Canada has made. The most public retaliation, removing U.S. booze from provincial liquor stores. Some premiers have signaled they'd be willing to walk away from that and put it back on the shelves if they get key relief in their sectors. In BC, that's the lumber industry.
10: We face higher tariffs than Russia. The U.S., for some inexplicable reason, is putting forest families out of work here in order to prioritize lumber imports from Europe and Russia.
9: Softwood, along with steel, aluminum, and autos, are the four key sectors Canada's looking for relief on. The Americans have signaled they won't sign a deal without some level of tariffs on those sectors, and Canada won't sign one if they're not reduced enough, according to multiple sources. That means any deal will continue to have tariffs on free trade compliant Canada-made autos and parts, which currently stand at a 25% tariff. Industry insiders say agreeing to any of those tariffs would not be sustainable for the Canadian auto sector.
11: This is not an industry that should be subjected to tariffs from the United States. Our trade in auto is completely balanced with the U.S. Canada is not the problem.
9: The U.S. is also seeking to change current quota allotments for U.S. dairy that can be sold into Canada tariff-free. While the Canadian government is willing to walk away from any deal, it's the preference of the Prime Minister to find an agreement now to avoid new tariffs coming into place on the 19th, according to multiple sources. But so far, it seems, there's no deal for either Mark Carney or Donald Trump to actually approve. Mackenzie Gray, Global News, Ottawa.
0: The union representing Canadian auto workers says it's received a notice that Stellantis is considering the closure and sale of its Brampton plant. The plant has been sitting idle since 2023, but the automaker began retooling it in 2024 to produce the Jeep Compass. But last year, Stellantis paused that plan and moved production to a factory in Illinois due to U.S. President Donald Trump's tariffs. The notice comes as Unifor is in the process of negotiating new contracts with the Detroit 3 automakers, with Stellantis up next.
12: To say that we are disappointed would be an understatement. This is a gut punch to our union and to our members.
0: In a statement to Global News, Stellantis says it is preparing to enter the collective bargaining process and has nothing to announce at this time, but that it is focused on finding a solution for the Brampton plant. An admission of guilt in a New York City courtroom this morning brought to the surface some of the most unanswered questions into the shooting death of a healthcare CEO in Manhattan. Luigi Mangione admitted to shooting Brian Thompson before a federal judge in a move now raising questions about how this could impact state-level murder charges. Reggie Cicchini has more.
13: With little emotion, the man at the center of a murder case that sparked national attention of both the crime and the reasons openly told the court that he understood his actions were illegal. Luigi Mangione said he knew that UnitedHealthcare was set to hold an investor conference on December 4th, 2024, and posed as an investor to get information before then printing a 3D gun, stalking, and shooting Brian Thompson, the CEO of the healthcare insurance company. Mangione had a grievance after a broken back and difficulties with the system, but now avoids a trial on federal charges of stalking.
14: He's been treated differently from every other defendant charged with this offense in New York.
15: Defendant committed this murder in an attempt to draw public attention to his dislike of certain businesses.
13: Some legal experts have said finding jurors for this trial would have been difficult. The murder was condemned by public officials, but Mangione developed a cult following.
16: This is about more than just the alleged crime itself. It takes into account the social order of the society that we live in.
15: Violence is not a legitimate instrument to promote any political or social message.
13: Federal charges on terrorism, murder, and weapons were previously tossed, and focus now shifts to the state murder case, where Mangione's lawyers are looking to get it dismissed.
17: New York has a very specific statute that says that there cannot be a second prosecution in New York State Court based on the same transaction or occurrence as a previous case. The defense will argue federal stalking is the same transaction or occurrence as the state murder.
13: Accepting responsibility could help with mitigating factors in sentencing later this year and could work to lessen the length of prison time as prosecutors seek life with no parole. Reggie Cicchini, Global News, Washington.
0: Nigel Farage has beaten trash can wearing comic candidate Count Binface in a widely mocked special election in the UK. The result means Farage regained the seat in Parliament he quit a month ago. He leads the anti-immigration reform UK party, with some seeing him as a possible prime minister. He abruptly quit his seat in July while being investigated over a $6.7 million gift from a crypto billionaire overseas. As for Binface, he is a serial candidate who has challenged prime ministers past and present. He became the default challenger after the major parties boycotted the election. Much of Europe is ablaze with wildfires brought on by extreme heat. The sustained temperatures are having many other effects, including preventing some people from being able to power their homes. Nathaniel Dove has the story.

0: Humans have always relied on rivers. Now, some in Europe have never been drier, like the Rhine in Germany. It's a catastrophe, Katharina Stelzer says. The water is too low to ship our canola, she explains, so she has to use trucks, which are slower and significantly more expensive. Heatwave after heatwave in Europe this summer have reduced others, like the Danube. The Danube River and its tributaries flow through nearly 20 countries. Its waters are economic arteries. The low water level has revealed sunken Nazi warships and nuclear power's vulnerability.
1: There's simply not enough

0: waters are economic arteries. The low water level has revealed sunken Nazi warships and nuclear power's vulnerability.
1: There's simply not enough water there to cool down the plants that they need to. And not only is there simply not enough water, but the water temperatures are high as well.
0: The power plant that supplies nearly half of Hungary's energy has, at times, been running at 10% capacity. Romania was forced to shut down its nuclear power plant. It's difficult, Hungary's prime minister said Thursday, but we have the solution. The country will sink two of these barges and build a structure on the bottom of the river to raise the water level so more can get into the plant. Romania used explosives to reroute more water.
2: You have to understand the message, what the nature sent to us. So we measured record low water level in Danube River in 2018. Now, 8 years later, there is a new record in the low water.
0: This nuclear technology professor says the plant needs new cooling methods, but those are very expensive and must be balanced against how long older plants will stay operational. Jess Ralston from a British think tank says all power sources are vulnerable to climate change.
1: We can have factories that have to stop working, stop producing. We have commercial premises that can't be cooled down or their operations can't continue as normal. But also we have households without power.
0: It's a challenge countries must meet. Nathaniel Dove, Global News.
3: RCMP and Brooks are investigating an arson incident involving incendiary devices earlier this month. Police say they responded to a report of mischief and arson on August 2nd at around 1:30 in the morning. They have identified two vehicles of interest and are asking for the public's help in identifying one of them. It is described as a pickup truck with no tailgate. Anyone with information is asked to call Brooks RCMP or Crime Stoppers.
4: By Tuesday, this place is going to be perfectly set up. It's going to be rocking.
3: Gearing up for Whoop Up Days, the final preparations underway by both organizers and police in Lethbridge.
5: This is going to be one massive party.
3: And ahead in your good news segment, the final slide, the high-profile props for an upcoming send-off to the Thunder Run water slide.
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0: Boop Up Days start next week in Lethbridge. Organizers and safety officials are preparing for the crowds and advising people on how to have a fun, safe time. Zoe Lukowicz reports.
1: At the exhibition grounds, it's clear that Whoop Up Days is right around the corner. Organizers say this year they're celebrating big milestones and hosting new parties to celebrate.
2: Every year we say we try to get a little bit bigger and a little bit better. This year the big thing that we're leaning into is it's the fifth year of both the Six Acacias Tatapi Powwow and the Lethbridge and District Pro Rodeo, so those are a couple of milestones worth celebrating.
1: The first pieces of the Midway are already on the grounds.
2: Yesterday we saw our first West Coast Amusements truck roll in, and that's always kind of like the sign that it's here.
1: The rodeo is huge for Whoop Up Days, with its rich history in the prairies, seeing higher attendance each year.
2: Southern Alberta as a whole, Lethbridge in particular, is really part of this story of rodeo. So many innovations came out of this area, so we're trying to tell that story and continue that tradition.
1: While the focus is on the fun, Lethbridge police say they'll also be on the grounds to help make sure all events are safe.
3: Having a positive, proactive police presence always sets a good vibe. We don't want any negative events taking place in what is probably the best week of the year within our city.
1: And officers want the public to keep in mind what not to bring to the exhibition grounds.
3: I think the big thing is just weapons. And when I talk about weapons, I mean leave your grandfather's knife at home. Don't bring it to the gate. It's going to get seized and you're not going to get it back.
1: Their message to anyone heading out to enjoy the rides, midway, or rodeo is simple.
3: Our goal for Whoop Up Days is just to have everyone show up and have a safe, positive time. If you see something, give us a call. We'll come and address it.
1: With only a few days until it all begins, organizers are excited to bring back the event that Lethbridge loves. Zoe Lukowicz, Global News.
0: Good news on a Friday, starting with this. After a social media campaign for one last slide on the Thunder Run, Calgary comedian and actor Andrew Fung has gotten his wish.
4: Oh, you've heard of The Last Dance. Well, on Sunday, August 30th, the Village Square Leisure Center is hosting The Last Slide. You get to ride the Thunder Run one last time.
0: This is so great. So since the announcement that the ride will be permanently closed, Fung has been advocating for a party to send off the iconic slide. Well, yesterday the city announced the details of the retro-themed farewell event featuring 1994 admission pricing, which is just $4, plus a DJ, games, crafts, and more. After the final splash, the facility will close for those major upgrades, including a brand new water slide set to carry the tradition into the next generation. So if you like that kind of party, a retro beach party to send off that slide, there you go.
5: Well, I mean, who wouldn't? Yeah. Have you personally ridden the Thunder Run slide, the iconic?
0: Probably in 1994 when it, when it first opened.
5: Well, I actually haven't, so I think I maybe
0: there you go.
5: My last chance to
0: retro beach party
5: retro
0: for you.
5: 19 what was it 94,
0: 94.
5: Pricing
0: mm-hmm.
5: Can't beat that.
0: $4.
5: Okay, and also some very exciting news out of the Special Olympics Canada Summer Games in Medicine Hat. Saskatchewan's Taylor Carter has hit a hole in one, sending everyone into elated cheers. His smartwatch even attempted to call emergency services due to his high heart rate. The 33-year-old Regina golfer was on the 16th hole at the Medicine Hat Golf and Country Club, and the games wrap up tomorrow.
0: That is so neat, and because it was the games, it was all caught on camera, because those are moments are hard to catch. So good for you for having your smartwatch on as well. Hey,

0: Good for you for having your smartwatch on as well. Hey, reptile fans can get their fill this weekend. The Western Canadian Reptile and Plant Expo is happening Saturday and Sunday at the Seven Chiefs Fieldhouse on Tsuut'ina Nation. Thousands of reptiles, plants, and exotic animals will be on display. One of the top attractions this year are some rare pythons, including a reticulated python. That, of course, is a sloth, not a python. The African rock python and a yellow anaconda. This is Western Canada's largest reptile event. Tickets are available on their website. So you have to be okay with the sloth and the little kangaroo there.
1: Yeah. I don't want to hold a reptile. I will very happily look at them from afar.
0: Right. when they get big, they get a little, like, intimidating.
1: I know. So, but yes, definitely very cool to see, just not super up close.
0: This is more my style.
1: Yes, yes. And the Calgary Zoo's red panda cubs are doing well.
2: Yeah, I would be really interested to hear what my colleagues think.
1: Oh my gosh, such cute little squealing happening there as the three cubs recently got their first vet exams. It won't be until the next checkup when vets will determine their sexes. So for now, the cubs are still behind the scenes, but soon enough, you will be able to visit them at the Imagine Asia exhibit. No, probably not, but oh, they're so cute.
0: They are squeals. I know, one of my favorite animals at the zoo. Okay, if you've got a good news story you'd like to share with us, just email us, calgaryviewers@globalnews.ca.
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1: Time now to take a look at a beautiful weather window picture that was sent in by Cynthia at Ghost Lake. Oh, this is just absolutely stunning. These are the views I think we all want to be looking at as we head into the weekend. Here's four points of view across the province right now. A bit cooler, a bit rainy, a bit drab for a lot of places. Calgary seeing those rain clouds hovering in the area at 14 degrees. Similar story in Lethbridge, 15, dealing with some heavier showers over the last few hours. Edmonton seeing a little bit of a mix, some sunshine peeking through the clouds at 20 degrees. And Banff has actually cleared up quite a bit, had some denser cloud cover over the last few hours, but now seeing some blue sky, some sunshine, but still chilly at 14 degrees. Here's a look at those highs across Canada today. It was cool. It was rainy for the most part across the eastern prairies. 14 degrees for Calgary, 19 Regina. A bit warmer when you look out east, especially in Ontario. 24 for Thunder Bay, 27 down in Toronto, but keep in mind humid down there, so feeling warmer. 24 Ottawa, 25 Montreal, and 22 for Halifax. Here's a look at those highs for tomorrow. A hot spot will actually be up north in Whitehorse, getting up to 28 degrees. Those mid to low 20s across the prairies. Winnipeg could still see some showers tomorrow. Same with Thunder Bay at 20 and those mid-20s for Toronto, Ottawa, Montreal, and 25 out in Halifax. Here's a look at that rain outlook. Seeing heavy showers push through southern Saskatchewan and in through Manitoba and eventually working into Ontario. Unfortunately, not a ton of rain down in southern BC where we know there are so many wildfires burning down there. Just a light sprinkling. As for weather alerts, we do have a few out in western Canada. So those weather alerts through southern BC, northern Saskatchewan, and the Northwest Territories dealing with that dense wildfire smoke, a funnel cloud advisory for parts of Alberta, and rainfall warnings down in southern Saskatchewan and Manitoba. Overnight could be dealing with 50 to 70 millimeters of rain, Dallas.
0: All right. Thank you, Mackenzie. An Alberta teen is suing the government after waiting years for scoliosis surgery. Ahead, the legal challenge with hundreds of thousands of dollars on the line.
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8: A $4.5 million settlement has been approved by a court in British Columbia in a class action lawsuit over workplace harassment at WestJet. JFK Law, representing more than 3,400 current and former female flight attendants, says a judge ruled the settlement was fair, reasonable, and in the best interests of the class. WestJet did not immediately respond to a request for comment, but has said it is committed to maintaining a safe and harassment-free environment. The law firm says flight attendants who file valid claims could receive roughly $470. An Alberta family is suing the Alberta government after they say their 17-year-old daughter was left with no choice but to leave the country for spine surgery. While their daughter has already had her surgery, they hope by bringing this to light, others won't have to fight for what they call timely access to care. Quinn Oler explains.
9: I know that your surgery and recovery will be challenging, but I also
10: this box of memories is a piece of Vienna Petitella's past. At 13, she learned she had scoliosis. Her condition quickly deteriorated.
11: I was always in pain. Like I wasn't getting enough sleep because I'd wake up in pain and then I couldn't fall back asleep. And I couldn't really stand or walk without being in pain.
10: At first, doctors suggested a brace to stop it from progressing, but the curve worsened, growing from 40 degrees to nearly 70. By the time she saw a specialist in BC, it was too late for a tethering surgery, which would preserve mobility, and the wait list to fuse 14 of her vertebrae together was expected to be years.
12: And I said to my husband, we can't wait anymore. Like, what are we gonna do?
10: The family found a surgeon in New Jersey doing a similar tethering procedure with no limit on when it could be done. Vienna's doctor agreed it was the best option and applied for funding through Alberta's Out-of-Country Health Services Committee. They were denied. The family was out of pocket $200,000.
12: We just bit the bullet and said, this is her clearest path to getting her spine corrected and preserving her mobility.
10: They appealed and were denied again.
12: If the out-of-country health doesn't do what they're supposed to do, which is to help Albertans get surgeries when wait times become excessive, they have to answer, what were we supposed to do?
10: Now, the Canadian Constitution Foundation has stepped in to help, filing a judicial review.
13: We have a right in Canada under our Constitution to life, liberty, and security, and forcing patients to suffer in pain as their condition deteriorates because the government system can't treat them, that engages your constitutional right.
10: The ministry in charge said in a statement it cannot comment because the case is before the courts, but added experimental procedures are not funded. According to court documents obtained by Global News, the family's doctor provided the committee confirmation the surgery was not experimental. Vienna is now feeling better than what was her normal and says no matter what happens in court, it's not about her.
14: How has having this surgery changed your life?
11: Like in every way, I'm more confident and I think I went from hiding it a lot to wanting to tell my story and hopefully help other people.
10: Quinn Oler, Global News.
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1: So this is something that has puzzled veterinarians at a zoo in the United States. A bison and a kangaroo have become best friends.
2: The first times we've actually seen this, the kangaroo socialize with the bison. We don't get them a lot where they're here at the same time in the clinic, but they were together and we let them out together and they formed an instant bond with each other.
1: All right, Kearney, the 2-month-old bison calf, and 1-year-old Penny, the kangaroo, have naturally become best buds at Six Flags Safari in New Jersey. Zookeepers say they have enjoyed watching the friendship flourish, with Penny even seen grooming Gertie. The zoo says cross-species bonds are exceptionally rare, but when young animals are raised together, a natural connection can form quickly. I think the bison's just like super chill. The kangaroo's like, yeah, let me help you here.
3: Yeah, I'll play with you. You want to play with me?
1: Yeah, very cute.
3: Super cute. Mm-hmm. Okay, one last check at the forecast. If you thought we were, you know, skipping over August, heading right into fall with all this rain and the cooler temperatures, well, that's not the case. Look ahead to Thursday, Friday, getting right back up to close to 30 degrees. So we still got that nice summer heat in the forecast, Alice.
1: Good stuff. All right, thank you, Mackenzie, and thank you for watching tonight. Have a good weekend.
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6: This is Global News. I'm Brenda Neufeld, cloudy and 14 at 7 o'clock. The clock is ticking on Canada-U.S. trade talks, with Washington saying its planned tariffs will move ahead Wednesday unless Ottawa backs off its retaliatory measures. Former Conservative leader Aaron O'Toole is part of a Canada-U.S. advisory committee on trade. He says the government is preparing a response should those tariffs be implemented.
7: And I'm very reluctant to retaliate because it generally hurts us more. But this is such a provocative new move

0: that is so unfair that I'm in the camp of, yeah, we will have to respond in a meaningful way. Mm-hmm. What that looks like is what they're drawing up now.
1: Canada-U.S. Trade Minister Dominic LeBlanc remains in Washington this weekend, with a Canadian source saying a deal is not close. The first signs of a return to normal are emerging around Summerland, B.C., as hundreds of properties evacuated during the Bald Range wildfire have been cleared for residents to return. About 400 homes in Trout Creek have moved to an evacuation alert, while Peachland is also preparing to lift orders. The reprieve is limited, though, with the fire still active and a new evacuation order issued as flames intensify elsewhere. A long-running legal battle over alleged harassment of WestJet flight attendants has ended with court approval of a $4.5 million class action settlement in BC. More than 3,400 current and former female flight attendants are covered by the agreement, with valid claims expected to be worth about $470 each. The settlement also requires WestJet to bring in an independent third party to examine workplace harassment, including how often it goes unreported and how complaints are handled. The NDP education critic says new rules on flags in the classroom and a requirement for the national anthem in schools are a big miss. It appears the UCP government isn't completely happy with them either, because they're delaying them until later this year. The NDP's Amanda Chapman says these are not priority issues for teachers, students, and their parents.
2: Certainly, if you talk to parents, teachers, students, what you'll hear is still concerns around overcrowding in the classroom, under-resourcing for complex learners, and of course, the very slow pace of new school construction.
1: The rules are part of legislation passed this spring to remove ideology from the classroom. In a statement, the education ministry says it is taking a

0: thoughtful and measured approach to ensure the changes are introduced effectively. It's been over a week with no service for some Calgary TELUS customers after their phone, internet, and TV was affected by copper wire theft. About 1,600 customers have been impacted in Ogden, Kingsland, and Bowness. Lori and Chris Softley are on day 11 with no internet and say the first they heard that the repairs could possibly take until next month was in a statement TELUS provided to Global News.
1: Nobody answering us or seeming to care, which I think they would if they talked to us in person. That's the way it is. So honestly, if it is that long, we have to drop TELUS.
0: The company is working with Calgary Police to get to the bottom of the incidents and is thanking customers for their patience. TELUS says copper thefts have surged 102% year over year, and thieves often damage fiber optic cables in the process. If you're visiting Lake Sundance this weekend, you'll want to keep an eye out for blue-green algae. Alberta Health Services has issued an advisory warning people not to swim or wade in areas where the blooms are visible. Pets should be kept away as well, and fish from the lake should not be eaten. Mark Strauss, a scientist at the University of Calgary, says blooms will naturally disappear again with a drop in temperature.
2: Sometimes when these conditions occur, their growth can get out of control. And these bacteria are cyanobacteria. They just need sunlight. They need some nutrients. So when the conditions are right, they can really go crazy.
0: Strauss says we've been seeing algae blooms more frequently in Alberta lakes as summers become hotter. Environment Canada Calgary weather, partly cloudy tonight, a slight chance of showers down to 7 degrees. Mix of sun and cloud, maybe some late day afternoon showers and a thunderstorm tomorrow and a high of 22. Sunny and 24 Sunday, 23 Monday, and 22 on Tuesday. Right now it's 14. Breaking news when it happens, our next scheduled news at 7:30. I'm Brenda Neufeld.
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5: I definitely don't think there's a disconnect. I think the guys in this locker room are very close and honestly one of the closest knit teams I've been a part of, in my opinion. But we're going to continue to get closer and look at the film and get better any way we can and just move on. You know, you gotta watch the film and eat it and learn from it and just move on. It's such a long season.
6: That was Stampeder quarterback Josh Love last night on our post-game show after the Calgary Stampeders lost another one at home. 1-4 at home. That is not a good record for the Calgary Stampeders. Don't have to be a rocket scientist to figure that one out. Calgary Stampeders worst start at home since 2004. 2004, Stampeders didn't make the playoffs. 2004, the Stampeders had one of their worst seasons ever. They were a 4-14 club. I'm not saying that's how this is going to end for the Calgary Stampeders, but yeah, there is now a sense of urgency around this club as they lose another one last night to the BC Lions. We got to break it down for you tonight on Sports Talk with Jock. Football Friday on a Friday night, and who better to kick it off than the head coach and general manager.
4: The Coach's Show, brought to you by Tom's House of Pizza. Now, Stampeders head coach Dave Dickinson and Jock Wilson on QR Calgary.
6: Well, Coach, another heartbreaking gut-punch loss at home. A game you could have won, a game you probably should have won, but unfortunately, you didn't win. Now, how do you break it down 24 hours later?
7: We're in the same boat as what you just said there. It's just it's a tough one. I've been ideas starting to wear you down a little bit. So our goal is to reset, understand where the deficiencies are, though, and make sure we try to fix it.
6: Yeah, you know, and we can dive into the deficiencies, a little bit later on here on the show. But, you know, it's one of those things. I had a great chat last night with Josh Love. And I asked him, you know, is there a disconnect in the dressing room? And he says, no, this is a tight room. This is a really cohesive unit, one of the tightest rooms I've ever been involved with. But losing, unfortunately, doesn't sit well.

0: out with guys, and I get that. They're competitors.
1: Yeah, but no one's turned on anyone, coaches or players. I mean, we're in it together. We are 4-6. It's a losing record. We feel like there's a lot of talent in that room and a lot of character and great work ethic. And I do think some of the good things, but you got to put it together and win. You know, it's a winning business. So all you can say all you want. You got to have the skill and the desire, but then you have to also have a, that clutch gene that you're going to get the job done when it matters most.
0: Yeah, I think that's a good way to put it because, you know, I look at the defensive play last night. You know, first quarter, you guys were knocking it out of the park with the defensive play. You know, but then all of a sudden, one big play, like an 85-yard bomb to Jermaine Jackson, sets up their first touchdown, gets them right, you know, back into the game. You know, your defense comes up, you know, big, obviously, in the fourth quarter with the turnover by Anthony Johnson. And you get the special teams turnover as well. And you're thinking, hey, things are falling in way, but it is finishing games. And, you know, I don't want to sound like a broken record, but I'm sure it's got to be frustrating.
1: Yeah, we kind of, all three phases had ways that they didn't finish the game. We missed kicks, which is rare. We haven't done that basically all year. Jude's got one of the best percentages, and he's making 55-yarders and long kicks. We missed two kicks that could have really helped us out. Offensively, we're in the score zone. We've been scoring touchdowns all year. We don't get touchdowns, and then we throw a pick. We, you know, settle for field goals, you lose. Then defensively, still at our chances if we can stop them, but they hit an explosion on a 2nd and 10, and then we give up the touchdown inside the 10 as well. So all three phases had ways to win that game. We just didn't get it done.
0: He's head coach and general manager Dave Dickinson for Tom's House of Pizza. It is the Coach's Show here on Sports Talk with Jock. You know, following up with the defense, you know, yeah, the defense has taken a lot of hits this year, and I know the fans are getting a little frustrated with some of the big plays. There was a little bit of a change in philosophy last night. I think we saw more blitzing from the defense, and then, you know, of course, Nathan took advantage of that one blitz where he finds Keon Hatcher in the end zone. But, you know, obviously the coaches are trying everything right now.
1: Yeah, I think our defense is getting better. I think they've held up their end of the bargain for sure the last 3 or 4 games and played well enough, should have had some wins in that. We're not getting it. I think the offense has actually taken a step back, and we had a great start to the season, probably as good as we've had ever in Stampeder history, but still we couldn't put the wins together. So it really doesn't matter what the stats say or anything. We just got to find a winning formula, and we have to come together and start that as soon as possible.
0: Well, let's talk about the offense a little bit, Coach. And of course, you know, there's lots of concern around your quarterback, a lot of concern around your top running back, Dietrich Mills, and it looked like they both suffered some head injuries last night. Never a good thing in the Canadian Football League. 24 hours later, can you give us an update how they're trending?
1: Well, exactly. They both are going through their concussion protocols, and I feel like they were themselves. You know, I'm not an expert. I'm not. But I've been through it, and I understand. I can see a lot of things in guys' eyes and energy, and I can honestly sometimes make my own little diagnosis, whether it's real or not. Who knows? But I do feel like I got a good sense of guys that are struggling. I thought that both had their personalities, and both were somber, and both know that they, you know, definitely took a hit. But I'm hopeful that we can get them going back through the test, and they feel comfortable getting back in there and putting their bodies back on the line for us.
0: Yeah, and maybe the bye week is just coming at the right time. And I know you're going to have to play a lot of football, you know, in a consecutive manner after the bye week. But just to hit that reset button, as you sort of said off the top.
1: I think it was vital. I mean, we could have certainly, like you said, if we had a little bit more momentum and could have found some ways to win some of these games. I know we'd go into the bye feeling better about ourselves, but doesn't change the fact that, you know, we've had a lot of football in a short amount of days, and you know, and certainly some road trips and all that. I think we need a reset, and then we've got 8 more games, and we do have some time off. We got a really long bye week this week, 16 days we play, and then we have 11 days before the next one. Yes, it's a back-to-back with Edmonton, so 5 days later, but there really should be no excuses for us not to feel good, fresh, healthy. Hopefully we even take that and play better football.
0: Was that the message to the guys then heading into the bye?
1: The message, yeah, was take a deep breath. We're not where we want to be. We're certainly

0: things that need to be fixed. The way I think you fix it, though, is you put yourself back in that situation and you make the plays and you have success and you find a way to win rather than a way to lose. And you can't talk that into somebody. I think you got to go do it. So that's until we can play and win some of these close games. I don't think necessarily anything I say is going to change where we're at as a team.
1: Okay, a couple of things that happened last night that I picked up on. Like, Dejan Brissett, you know, had a couple of early drops. But then he went to the dressing room. Was that a weather issue? Then he came back and obviously had a much better second half. What happened there?
0: He was fighting the stomach flu.
1: Oh, okay.
0: You know, so...

0: you're right, though. It's uncharacteristic of him early. Certainly, I thought he did fight through it, but yeah, uncharacteristic couple drops early.
1: Mm, yeah, okay. That's something the fans and broadcasters don't know about because, you know, anybody who's had a stomach flu knows it's not an interesting situation. Joe made his Stampeder debut last night, you know, played some teams, you know, had a catch or two on the offensive side of the ball. How did he look for you, Coach?
0: I think he's got certainly a role. I think he competes hard and he's physical, and I do think he's a little bit different maybe than some of the other guys that we have in our receiving corps. We just got to try to use the guys we got to the best of their abilities, and they're all different. And we also want to get into a flow, too. You know, sometimes when you only get a ball, one or two balls thrown your way, it's tough to get into a flow. So we want to keep the defenses honest, use different people, but also let's get our best five out there and hopefully have more success.
1: Yeah, and it seems like, you know, I would say the Moose, you know, sort of finding his groove now. You know, that was a great catch on the two-point convert last night. I know fans would like to see him a little more involved in the offense.
0: Yeah, I mean, I do think he's, you know, he has experience with us. He does have knowledge base, but you can tell he has no training camp with us. Some little things, we had some formations. Not all on him, by the way, but we had some guys on the wrong side. And what happens is, you know, sometimes we're trying to move receivers to get them in the areas we think the routes fit them the best. And by doing that, you call different, just like, towards terms to move around. And we had a little bit of miscommunication. We got lined up. We got the plays ran, but it seemed like we were a little bit, at times, running from the left all the way to the right. And it just throws the timing off. So we just want to settle in and try to get ourselves as locked into the game plan as possible and then let our talent take over.
1: Mm-hmm. A couple of guys on teams that I really want to single out because, you know, it's amazing what Keylon Thomas, and we've talked about Keylon on this show with you before, Coach. You know, he had the fumble recovery last night, but we haven't talked too much about Laiomi Ogilateo. And I remember talking to Dwayne Cameron about this guy saying, Stampeder fans are going to love this kid. And right now, if you watch teams closely, you do love this kid, you know, what he's doing on teams. And maybe just talk about, you know, what Laiomi is doing for your football club.
0: Yeah, well, he's a rookie, and yet he might be a leader of our entire special teams group. I'll tell you why. It's because he just wants it. He plays at a tempo and a speed and a passion that not that many people play with, and you can just see it. He takes such pride in his job and how he wants to be the best at it. And whether he's a rookie or a vet, he don't care. He's just going to keep grinding and keep doing the things he's doing. So every week when we watch the tape, it's impressive. And, those are tough jobs. He's getting double teamed. He's getting, you know, one time he took on a block, defeated it. Then the guy next off returner came and hit him. He defeated that, reached out and tackled the guy still. I mean, just a really, really amazing performance. And he's getting noticed. He's getting noticed around the league as well as our locker room.
1: Yeah, he certainly is. Laiomi Ogilateo, not an easy name to say, but has been playing very good for the Calgary Stampeders. All right, Coach, we're going to take a break here on Sports Talk with Jock. 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More with the coach right around the corner. Of course, texts are already rolling in, 403-974-8255. 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
12: He is the head coach and general manager of your Calgary Stampeders. It is the Coach's Show here on Sports Talk with Jock. You know the drill. I asked the first few questions. Time to open it up for the fans. And, Coach, what I'm going to do is I'm going to pull back some questions from last night's broadcast. Mm-hmm. Greg Peterson and I were on the show. And there was a lot of concern about your offensive line. So mm-hmm. Let me just read you some of the comments. Ryan, who's a season ticket holder, I saw him, you know, tweeting some pictures of him and his mom at the game last night. He says, I'm not going to say the season is over, but I'm very disappointed that in a season where Calgary is hosting the Grey Cup, the team is 1-4 at home so far this year and has basically lost 6 games essentially on the last play of the game. The coaches need to use this bye week to fix the O-line and instill a sense of urgency in the team, or they're not going to make the playoffs, let alone compete for a home Grey Cup. And then Brendan in Crossfield said, I know we keep talking about the offensive line, and I completely agree with that take as well, because, you know, we're not getting up the field running and the quarterback doesn't seem to have a lot of time to make the plays. That being said, other than Dejon Allen, there really aren't many options out there to improve the line that aren't internal, or would you suggest internal candidates are here? And if so, who are they? So, Coach, I'll throw those comments to you.
13: Pretty fair comments, and he's right. You know, the tough thing when you say fix it, you know, it hasn't been the same thing, same area of our team, same person. It seems like we're kind of taking turns, maybe making a critical error or not making a critical play. You know, and as us coaches, we're part of it. We always want to make sure we put our guys in the best positions possible. Our offensive line, we did make a change a few weeks back at the right tackle position. Preston Nichols was kind of slotted in to be our guy. He was hurt in training camp. He is probably trending to be healthy in, I don't know, month and a half. That's still a long way away. So we are pushing there. We brought in a guy named Brad Ashmore that I think can play. But offensive line is a little bit different up here than it is in the U.S. It's a yard off, a lot more twists. Our schemes are different, so they're trying to figure out how to learn. But I'll be honest with you, it's our veteran guys haven't played as well as they need to. So, and they know it, and just, you know, the more you pile on them, sometimes it doesn't help. But they got to take it personal and got to keep improving and keep working and get to that standard. They're the same guys from last year, and I thought we were improving and doing some really good things. So that's where we have to see the most improvement and then create competition still each and every week. If you're not playing well, the next guy has to take your job.
12: So what you're telling me, this, if this is going to get fixed, it's going to get fixed internally. At least that's what I'm reading between the lines. And I hear you. Like Bryce Bell has been a little bit banged up, and I think that hurts the offensive line a little bit. You know, Zach Williams, you know, he had such a great year last year. You know, the club rewarded him with a 3-year contract, but he doesn't seem to be the same player this year. And again, I'm not an offensive line expert, coach, so I'll defer to you.
13: Yeah, well, Bryce, unfortunately, yeah, we were planning on having a bigger role for Bryce, and he's had an ongoing injury that just doesn't seem to be getting better. Even though he'll fight through it, he's unable to really do what he needs to do. So at some point, we've got to figure it out and either get him healthy or see if we can do that, you know, make some changes there. I think you're right as far as internally, that's fine, but there should be some guys potentially that could be reinforcements once there's NFL cuts. There's you know, we've already, Brad's a UFL guy that we wanted to bring up, but they needed 30 days after their season. We just need to just find ways to get better and work together. I mean, these guys have played together and are, you know, passing twists has been an issue. Why? Because they're just not trusting each other or communicating well enough. And like I said, either you trust that we fix it or you go to the next player. That's what professional sports is.
12: This question came from Don W. last night, and he said, why didn't we see more of Tyreek McAllister in the backfield when Dietrich went down? And I think we saw a little bit, but not a lot. We saw a lot of Choquette, you know, their coach. Was there a reason?
13: Well, Tyreek, they were blitzing a lot, and Tyreek only weighs about 180 pounds. And, you know, I mean, I would say that he can handle it, but he's not going to be a guy that I'm going to lean on as a full-time running back. He's probably more of a receiver than he is a running back, but he has enough skill to do all of it. You know, we certainly have packages in there, but we haven't tried to make him a feature guy because I do feel his return game will suffer from that, and he did a good job of that again. But flip side of that, he's a weapon. We got to use him. We got to be on the field and try to find ways to get the ball in his hands.
12: Yep, fair enough. Kevin, a couple of questions from last night. He says, we need Renee back ASAP. Our kicker missed an extra point in a field goal. You addressed that earlier. And he also says, is Sheldon Arnold almost ready to come back? So a couple of injury updates Kevin's looking for.
13: Yeah, well, I would think after the bye, you know, I think I haven't seen Renee kick a lot. And, you know, I know he's been with us for a long time and done some great things, but still got to go show that your injury's healed and that you can do the job. And unfortunately, he hasn't been able to show that because of his injury. And Jude's been doing a hell of a job. It's not easy, you know, when you have an all-timer potentially getting to the point where he's healthy. But Jude, everybody misses kicks. I get it. But you do have to make sure you cover and you got to make sure that you're improving. If you look at what he's done this year, though, you could stack his numbers up.

0: So Zy Alexander, he's caught my eye, Coach.
1: Well, he has, but unfortunately, this is probably, unfortunately, his worst game of the year. So he has certainly had a good year, though, and he can cover. But we didn't, you know, in the back end, I thought a lot of guys actually played well. And I think that Zy was, unfortunately, was the guy that, whether he's in the area code and could make a play, yes, but they were certainly still throwing a lot of balls his way and gave up some big balls.
0: Okay, okay. Well, Coach, those are some of the questions and concerns from the fans last night. So I'll just say, are you taking a break during the bye week, or are you hunkering down with the coaches trying to get this fixed? How does your next couple of weeks look?
1: Well, we need a reload as well, a reset, but I'm not going anywhere. You know, I'm trying in my mind to I want to make sure when we come back with the players that they know exactly how we're going to get better and where we need to get better and fix the deficiencies as quick as possible and work at it. And, you know, and you can just say get better. That's not fair. You got to give them areas to get better and ways to get better. And you do that. That's up to the players now to take that. And hopefully we start winning some of these close games.
0: Coach, really appreciate your time on a Friday night. Thank you so much. Enjoy the bye week, and we'll do it again after the Hamilton game.
1: Sounds good, Jack. All the best.
2: All right, Coach. I don't know. I get the feeling the coach sounds a little spent. You know, I think these tough losses are starting to add up, so maybe the bye week is coming at a good time. Anyway, we got to take a break. Coach's show for Tom's House of Pizza. Serving Calgarians, pizza made to perfection since 1963. Football Friday continues. We're going to talk football with our CFL insider, Glenn Suter, when we come back.
3: This is Global News. I'm Brenda Neufeld. It's cloudy and 14 at 7:30. Time is running out on Canada-U.S. trade talks, with Washington saying its planned 50% tariffs will move ahead Wednesday unless Ottawa backs off on its retaliatory measures. Canadian negotiators will remain in the U.S. Capitol through the weekend, as a Canadian source says a deal is not close. Thousands of Okanagan wildfire evacuees are being allowed to return home tonight, some in the Summerland area and some with properties in Peachland. But the Bald Range fire is still showing increased activity in other areas, and a new evacuation order is now in place for some properties west of Summerland. Elections Alberta says there's been significant social media misinformation about voter registrations ahead of the October referendum, and it's trying to set the record straight. A number of people online have claimed to have had their voter registration removed without their consent. Elections Alberta says registrations cannot be removed by others through the online tool VoterLink. About 1,600 TELUS customers in Calgary are frustrated by a lack of service since the beginning of the month. Copper theft at several locations has impacted service. Copper theft at separate locations has impacted service in Ogden, Kingsland, and Bowness. The company says crews are working around the clock, but full restoration could take until next month in some areas. A BC court has approved a $4.5 million settlement in a class action lawsuit involving female WestJet flight attendants. The lawsuit alleged WestJet failed to provide a harassment-free workplace as promised in their contract. The settlement covers more than 3,400 flight attendants, meaning each will receive less than $500. Environment Canada Calgary weather, partly cloudy tonight, a slight chance of showers, a low of 7 degrees, mix of sun and cloud and 22 tomorrow, chance of late afternoon showers and a thunderstorm. Sunday, sunny and 24, Monday up to 23. Right now it's 14. Breaking news when it happens, our next scheduled news at 8. I'm Brenda Neufeld.
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10: Truly a football Friday on Sports Talk with Jock when we get head coach Dave Dickinson. And now we get our CFL Insider, Glenn Suter from TSN. Before I get to Glenn, though, I just want to share this really nice text that I just received from Linda. And Linda says, Jock, I wanted to compliment you on your tribute to Peter Marr. Had to be very difficult for you. And yes, it was difficult for me, Linda. So thank you for saying that. We lost an icon. And I did, you know, basically dedicate last night's broadcast to Peter Marr. Linda also says, you do such a good job of interviewing Dave Dickinson just after a difficult loss. That has to be really, really tough. However, you always handle it so well. I think the respect certainly goes both ways between the two of you. Never any cheap shots. Coach sounds pretty down tonight. Sure hope they can pull it all together. And Linda, it's a great point, because I have been getting a couple of, you know, emails saying, Jock, you know, challenge the coach more. You know, last night the whole show was fire the coach. Dave Dickinson has to fire the defensive coordinator. And I was going to ask the coach tonight, you know, is the GM happy with the coach? But I discussed it with Dave before I went on the air. So just full disclosure, I said, Dave, do you want to go down this path? And he says, Jock, what am I going to say? you know, obviously you're not going to get the answer.

0: you want. And it's one of those situations. I'll just give you the political, and there I am defending myself. And I said, you know what, Coach, I respect that. So I'm not even going to ask the question. So that's what happened from that standpoint. And that's a nice time to bring in now Glenn Suter, because what am I going to do, Glenn? I'm going to say, hey, Coach, should you be fired?
1: Yeah, and he's going to say no.
0: I know.
1: And I don't, you know, but it's interesting that that full transparency, I think, is much needed across the board, that sometimes you have these discussions before you go on the air.
0: Mm-hmm.
1: And it's not to warn a coach that it's coming. It's to say, you know, should we go down this road? And then you can together decide. It's not newsworthy. It's not enough to come in. Like if he said, well, we're going to make a change in the bye at defensive coordinator, well, now you got to ask the question.
0: Exactly.
1: You got to say, you know, so there, because there's news there. But, you know, it's interesting. I listened to the whole coach's show, and yes, coach does sound down and not surprising. The good news is, and there is some good news here for Calgary fans, that the bye comes at a good time for a couple of reasons. The most important being Vernon Adams' recovery. You know, and getting him back and healthy and in the game, and Dedrick Mills. So that's big time, you know, to have the bye now in the long week. And there was some good performances in this game. There really was. And, you know, and let me just give you a couple that I noticed.
0: Okay.
1: And, you know, the Damian Alford catch, you know, it was just one catch on a 2-point convert, but he needs to get started and get kick-started and go in here and be a regular contributor. And that'll mean more reps on the field, of course. But, you know, I think sometimes one catch can make a difference. I saw the same with Nathan Rourke and Keon Hatcher, who struggled badly against Hamilton the week before. A couple of drops by Hatcher, which you don't see. A couple of overthrows by Nathan, which you normally don't see. And then in this game in Calgary, they got that connection back in, and you could see them like hugging like crazy at the end, like it was okay, we're back. And Damian Alford can do that. Anthony Johnson had a good game. Clarence Hicks was outstanding in this game. He got, I think, one or maybe two holding calls, probably could have been four or five. And I'm not blaming the refs here. They're not the reason Calgary lost, but I'm just saying Clarence Hicks had a game.
0: He's a stud, yeah. Yeah.
1: Kyle Wilson played great. I thought he played outstanding. And you mentioned his name, and we got to come up with a nickname of Ojulateo.
0: Yeah.
1: Is that right?
0: Leomi Ojulateo. It's not an easy one to say, but he's making an impact right now.
1: Yeah, and you know, I honestly, he is playing great, and Kalon Thomas playing great.
0: Oh,
1: so
0: yeah.
1: you know, there was some outstanding performances there. And when I was listening to the show, Jock, it feels a little bit like in Calgary right now, they're talking as if they're like Ottawa. And this team is nowhere near like Ottawa. You know, if you're an Ottawa fan right now, you're saying, I'm not sure we can win. We kind of hang around for a half. This Calgary team has been to the final whistle on how many of these losses now? Three or four.
0: Mm-hmm.
1: And when you're that close, there has been 68% of the games that have come down to one possession and decided in the final 3 minutes in all the games this season. So that's all the other teams too. So, you know, the way that you figure that out, and Dave knows this, and this is what he's going to work on in the bye, and when they get the guys back, he's going to start preaching that. The fine details of the stuff that happens in the first quarter. If you get inside the 20 three times in the first quarter, you've got to come away with at least one, but maybe two majors there.
0: Mm-hmm.
1: You know, so that's a first quarter detail issue, and maybe a lack of urgency in that moment to where that has got to become a detail that they work on in a big, big way and have the confidence to say, we can't let that happen again because it caught us in the back end in the fourth quarter. So
0: That is the mystery. Yeah, that is the mystery of this team right now, Glenn. And I get it. Stampeder fans are disappointed because expectations were very, very high. Because, you know, at the start of the season, everybody's saying, oh, the defense, you know, needs

0: needs to get better. Well, the defense has gotten better, and Dave Dickinson mentioned it. He said, yeah, right now I'm happy with the defense is playing, but the offense has taken a step back. So, you know, all of a sudden your defense is playing up to par, but now the offense is not playing up to par. And then we'll see a game where maybe special teams, you know, we just haven't seen that complete game from that team, from this team this year.
1: Yeah, and, you know, I'm going to come up with a bit of a theory here.
0: Okay.
1: And you know, I think Dave touched on it briefly in your interview with him, where you get Damian Alford back. Barnes has, you know, been decent, kind of sort of pedestrian through this start. Mm-hmm. Brissett has a funky first quarter, first half, and then comes back strong.
0: Did you hear what the coach said about that? He had the yeah. stomach flu. So, you know, obviously, we saw him rush to the dressing room going, what's up with that? Is that equipment issue? I got the stomach flu, maybe it's a different story. So I don't even want to know what he was doing in the dressing room because that's a...
1: yeah, Jock, we know what he was doing. but that's, you know, okay. So you give him a pass there.
0: Right.
1: But what I mean, though, is the... Ajojo, Damian Alford.
0: Mm-hmm, mm-hmm.
1: Now in reps in practice, they're working those guys in, and that means a little bit less reps for Tevin Jones or wherever those guys are subbing in. Maybe Phil Potts not getting quite as many reps in practice, and so those are important, and those players are going to be important down the stretch here, or as we get to Labor Day anyway, But you're going through a little growing pains while guys are sharing reps and not getting in that groove with Vernon Adams. So to me, that could be, maybe I'm creating an alibi a little bit for them, but

0: you know, when you're one receiving core and maybe you lose a guy to injury, but all the other guys are taking all the first team reps in practice, you have maybe a little more confidence in the game that it's going to be smooth in those key moments. So, you know, this might be a little bit of the growing pains to bring in a JoJo, to bring in Damian Alford, make them part of the system, steal some reps in practice, and then as this goes on and they get into that bye and the lead up to the next game, because they'll have a lot more practice time, Now you got a chance to really settle in. Hopefully, VA is good too.
1: Yeah, I would agree with that. And believe me, the listeners are on board with you, because I've got Jeff and Fred here saying Alford needs to start over Barnes. So you know, Clark Barnes runs great routes. We've seen Clark Barnes make some great catches, but you're right, he's been kind of pedestrian recently. And you know, I still believe the biggest issue is the offensive line. Bryce Bell is banged up. He makes the team better when he's in there, but he's not in there enough because of his injury. I don't know if they're going to have to shut him down, what they're going to do there. And I'm still trying to figure out Zach Williams, because I've talked to the coaches and they're disappointed with Zach Williams after getting the 3-year contract. He just hasn't been the same guy. So this offensive line has some issues.
0: Yeah, and if you look at PFF stats, and I did that before the game big time, Deonte Demery has had some down games too.
1: Mm-hmm.
0: And he's, you know, he's should be a just a dominant player over there, and had a good game, I think. I Dave would be better after looking at the film. They have to be better. There's no question. And maybe during the bye, the team can look at any possible free agents to bring in for competition to start with.
1: Right.
0: But here's something that I thought, again, very interesting and a real dilemma for coaches. So Tyreek McAllister, especially when Dedrick went down, you read one of the callers say, that why not go to him a little bit? And they said, well, you know, he's not a big guy, so pass protection can become a bit of an issue. And, you know, he does have packages, but he's more of a receiver. And we don't want to take away from his returns. And that I've seen many times happen. They get excited about a returner, you put him on offense, and then he kind of gets average in both. He's a tremendous returner when it's all he's doing.
1: Right.
0: And as soon as you get him more reps on offense, that the returns start to diminish a little bit. And I think you got to be careful with that. But in this case, I'm going to disagree with Coach on this one.
1: Okay.
0: Because I think bubble screens with a Josh Love in the game, bubble screens, pitch outs, you know, swing passes to Tyreek McAllister coming out of the backfield or as a receiver would have been a nice little comfort zone for Josh Love to try and sort of work his way into those key moments that he needed. I mean, he made one heck of a throw from deep in the pocket to make it interesting and then threw the pick to TJ Lee. But
1: yeah,
0: I'm going to disagree with the coach on getting him in this particular moment. I would have loved to have seen McAllister in some of those bubble screens and stuff.
1: Well, you're right. Those are high percentage passes that, you know, usually can get 5-6 yards, and you know, maybe more if you can break some, get some yards after the catch. So you know, and those high completion rates are good. So nothing wrong with that. So I have no problem with that. Listen, you know, it's not our regular time slot. I appreciate it. I guess you had a little bit of adventure getting back from Calgary today, so everything's okay.
0: Yeah, all good. Thunder and lightning in Vancouver, so the plane didn't even get back to Calgary for a while, so
1: okay.
0: we had to wait there. But hey, but I did go by and want to thank everybody at Tom's House of Pizza, because
1: you sent me the picture. I love it.
0: Yeah, I got in town, I got my Greek with the extra ground beef on top, and it was outstanding. You know what I thought? I'd go in there, I get it, have a couple of pieces of pizza, and then, you know, that would be my deal, and maybe give it to Rod Smith or whatever the rest of it. I sat down with that baby in my room, and it had no chance. Like, it was
1: you smashed it.
0: Devoured.
1: You smashed it. Good for you, buddy. I love that. I love that. And hey, we love the fact that Tom's House of Pizza is on board. You know, they sponsor the coach's show. They sponsor your show. It's all good. They're great supporters of the radio station. Hey, I know you got a big weekend. You're not doing any football this weekend, but enjoy your son's wedding, my friend.
0: Yeah, thank you, buddy. It's going to be. Going to be exciting, and it might turn into a jam session, which I love. So
1: all right, I look forward to hear the stories, man. You

0: Take care.
1: Okay.
0: We'll chat next week. You betcha. Glenn Suter, our CFL insider. Of course, we do it for Tom's House of Pizza, serving Calgarians pizza made to perfection since 1963. We're going to come back and wrap things up. It is Friday night. Football Friday is in the books. This is QR Calgary.
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0: 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How about the Blue Jays? Blue Jays won a game tonight, 3-1 over the New York Yankees. The Jays just four games below the 500 mark, slowly trying to get themselves back into the picture in the wild card pitcher. We'll see what they do against the Yankees the rest of the weekend. Of course, you got Friday night

0: football going on in the CFL. Sergio Castillo lining up for a 48-yard field goal right now, trying to make it 20-12 for the Winnipeg Blue Bombers. There was a whistle on the play, so we'll see what happens on that front. But Winnipeg does have the lead currently, 17-12. No time left in the clock, so we'll see if they can make it 20-12 at the half. Tomorrow night, you got two games on the schedule. You've got the Toronto Argonauts in Edmonton. The Elks have lost two in a row. The Saskatchewan Roughriders play in Hamilton. That does it for Sports Talk with Jock on a Friday night. Thank you so much for listening. It's been a busy week, right? Hockey's coming back to QR Calgary. The very sad news of Peter Marr. Calgary Stampeders played last night. Wow, I'm looking forward to a weekend. Hopefully you are as well. Sports Talk with Jock is back with you on Monday night. Same time, same place.
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2: 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But this is my life out here. Everything I've worked for is out here.
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12: This is Global News. I'm Thomas Dias. It's 14 degrees at 8 o'clock. The Alberta NDP education critic says new rules on flags in a classroom and a requirement for the national anthem in schools are, quote, a big miss. It appears the UCP government

0: is not completely happy with them either because it's delaying them until later this year. The NDP's Amanda Chapman says these are not priority issues for teachers, students, and their parents.
1: Certainly, if you talk to parents, teachers, students, what you'll hear is still concerns around overcrowding in the classroom, under-resourcing for complex learners, and of course, the very slow pace of new school construction.
0: The rules are part of legislation passed this spring with the province, saying they're to remove ideology from the classroom. In a statement, the education ministry says it's taking a thoughtful and measured approach to ensure the changes are introduced effectively. Well, about 1,600 TELUS customers are frustrated by a lack of service after copper thefts at three different neighborhoods early this month. As Global's Jordan Prentice reports, some have been without service for 2 weeks.
2: I mean, there's no excuse for that length of time to take to repair something in this day and age.
3: The outages are affecting customers in Ogden, Kingsland, and Bowness, some without phone, internet, and TV services. The company says crews are working around the clock, but full restoration could take until next month in some areas. TELUS says copper thefts has surged 102% year over year, and thieves often damage fiber cables in the process. The company says it's working with Calgary Police and has installed cameras, alarms, and other security measures to prevent future thefts. Jordan Prentice, Global News.
0: A BC court has approved a $4.5 million settlement in a class-action lawsuit involving female WestJet flight attendants. The lawsuit alleged WestJet failed to provide a harassment-free workplace as promised in employment contracts. The settlement covers more than 3,400 current and former female flight attendants who worked for the airline between 2014 and 2021. Given the number of claimants involved, each could receive about $470. And south of the border, a potential disaster was averted today when a highly alert air traffic controller in Phoenix recognized two American Airlines jets mistakenly had the same flight number, 2482. The air traffic controller acted quickly to avoid confusion and keep them a safe distance apart, as one of the planes was arriving from Chicago after the other had just taken off.
4: America 2482 on the arrival. I need you to maintain 10,000.
5: 10,000 for American 2482 on the arrival.
4: And there's an American 2482 on a 0730 code, is that correct, on the departure?
6: Affirmative, climbing 900,000.
4: Roger, on the departure, I need you to maintain 900,000. Traffic 1 o'clock and 10 miles. Is your company, same call sign, out of 1,800 descending to 10,000?
6: Incredible. We're looking. Thank you. Inside, actually, American 2482 on the departure.
0: Calm, cool, and collected, even a bit amused. Normally the same plane flies both legs of the round trip, but American employed a second plane after the flight out of Chicago was delayed. The incident will be investigated. In sports, the Winnipeg Blue Bombers are busy deciding matters with the visiting Ottawa Red Blacks. The Bombers are up 20-12 at the half. And the Toronto Blue Jays have just swung their way to a 3-1 win over the visiting New York Yankees in the first of a three-game series. Global News Sky Tracker weather down to 7 degrees overnight with a high of 22 tomorrow as the risk of showers continues. Sunny and 24 Sunday. It's 14 degrees. Breaking news when it happens. Your next scheduled newscast at 9. I'm Thomas Dias.
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10: Hey, welcome in. It's The Last Show coming up on the program today. Scientists now have a tool powerful enough to rewrite DNA, and they've used it to make beagles less likely to trigger allergies. In about 30 minutes, incredible science, adorable puppies, and an alarming question. Should we

0: birth certificate initially said his name, and then she talked to them, and then it said her name, which she used to apply for, like, government services, like, to pay for the medical bills for these kids. And so it's like she was trying to do the right thing in taking care of these kids. Like, almost anybody reading the story would believe that. But you have these two complicated people tied up in this, like, international mess. And it leaves these kids, like, in the limbo. And then it leads to strange men showing up at her door being like, hand us the babies.
1: And she just says no to that weird, like, and in terms of the laws, is it in the U.S., like, state to state, how this stuff functions? Are there just major legal gaps and judges are just improvising when these cases come before them? Like, is there a good legal framework for surrogacy, or is it a mess?
0: So there's zero federal regulation governing surrogacy in America. Everything is done on a state level. And a lot of states just have absolutely no laws on the books. Like, surrogacy is happening there, but it's not based on any type of legislative action, like, that, you know, where you could point to, like, a law.
1: So it's like the show Whose Line Is It Anyway, where the rules are made up and it's like case by case. And if it ends up before a judge, the judge just kind of makes it up.
0: Well, they're also looking at, like, okay, what happened in past cases. But this case is particularly politically interesting because the embryo transfer was performed in California, like most embryo transfers for surrogacy probably are, but the surrogate lives in Florida. And California and Florida are, like, political opposites, right? Where California is, like, as liberal as it gets, Florida is, like, the cutting edge of conservatism. And so the intended father got an order saying he's the dad from a court in California. But now Florida is basically arguing, the attorney general has stepped in. He's the big head lawyer for the state. And he's saying, okay, we shouldn't honor that California order. And this is kind of a big legal crisis in America, because one of the core tenets is that what a court says in one state needs to be honored by a court in another state. And so basically this case is not just about this one, like, family situation. It's also about, like, who is a legal parent, and are you still a legal parent if you go to a different part of the country?
1: What do you think is going to come from this? Do you think politicians are going to update laws? Do you think that courts are just going to have precedents that people will follow? Like, I guess the short of it is, if a surrogate doesn't want to give the kid over, or if a potential parent from another country doesn't come and pick up the kid, or they don't pay, what happens? Whose kid is it?
0: This case is definitely going to set legal precedent, whatever is decided. It's also definitely going to have a big chilling effect on people who are coming to the United States to have kids via surrogacy, especially in the state of Florida and some of these other conservative states where politicians are getting involved. I think that this is really an example of, like, diplomatic matters or geopolitical battles being fought in family courts over the custody of specific children.
1: And what do most people say about this? Like, do people have differing opinions? Like, who should get to keep the kid? Is there kind of, like, a clear moral outcome that everyone's rooting for? Or does everyone just think something different should happen?
0: I think everything is really, really gray, you know, and this story in particular, I feel like people are really taking sides, where people are like, you know, this woman, like, she raised them. She and her husband are, like, the parents that they knew for, like, more than 18 months of their life. And then other people say, you know, well, this guy got scammed, basically, by a number of different parties along the way. And it's not his fault that he can't get these kids. You know, I think, like, there has been a lot of criticism of this agency and attorney who, you know, who facilitated this whole thing. And the intended father says that they never advised him that he would need a visa or that it would be hard to get.
1: All right, we'll continue this conversation with journalist Emmy Neatfeld after the break. Surrogacy, especially when money borders and people's opinions are involved, gets super messy. We'll discuss more of this in a moment. I'm David Cooper. This is The Last Show.
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0: among conservatives, there's a lot of backlash to this idea that parenting is about intention. Like, a surrogacy contract is predicated on this idea that, like, you are a parent because you intend to be a parent.
1: I mean, it's the same as adoption, right? It just without the medical egg, you know, all the kind of new technology, I guess I'll call it, or medical technology. It's the same concept as adoption.
0: Yeah, I mean, but interestingly enough, like in Florida, these attacks on surrogacy, critics are saying that it might also ban adoption. Because the attorney general is basically saying you don't have a right, you can't give up your rights to your biological children, which would mean like no more egg donation, no more sperm donation, and no more adoption.
1: And there's so many other threads to this. There's the political fight that you described. There's like birthright citizenship when a kid's born on the soil of a country. Some countries function like that. Canada, the U.S. do. Other countries don't. Citizenship is not necessarily conferred if you're born there. This has become such a focal point. And then this whole industry has blown up and people are doing it. You were saying, what, tens of thousands of babies are born this way? But there's no legal framework or no consistent one for this industry.
0: Yeah.
1: It just seems like so many open questions. Is it all about to explode with this one case?
0: I think there's so much pressure on the industry right now, right? You just have news story after news story where like things are going wrong. And I would say, I think a lot of those things, people knew that they were vulnerabilities. They knew that they would happen. But there's a big problem because it's just so politically explosive, the questions tied up in here. So I'm not really optimistic that we are going to see any like comprehensive federal regulation or even better stuff on a state level.
1: Emmy, what are you hoping people take away? You've written an article about this in The Cut. It's titled, Whose Babies Are These? It's an amazing read. It's a fascinating read. What are you hoping people take away from learning about this story?
0: I hope people approach stories about Chinese human trafficking or, you know, Chinese kind of invaders with a little more skepticism and humanity. That when you see these news stories about surrogacy, you really think about both people or all the parties who are involved and the really complicated motivations that they get into this with, because it's not a simple moral thing at all.
1: Well, Emmy Neidfeld is a journalist who covers fertility, technology, and inequality. Emmy, it was a joy having you on the show. Thanks for being here.
0: Thanks for having me, David.
1: Coming up, with something called CRISPR technology, scientists can now rewrite DNA, and they've used the tech to create beagles less likely to trigger human allergies. While it's an astonishing scientific breakthrough, it's also a little weird. Should we be genetically editing dogs just to make our life easier? That's the question next.
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11: If you want to edit the genes of your beagle, you might now be able to. I'm here with Dr. Cliff Redford, a veterinarian. It is Vet Talk or Pet Talk. Cliff, welcome to the show.
12: Thanks for having me as always, David.
11: So beagles, gene editing. This is a cool story that we're about to talk about.
12: This scares the heck out of me, David. We got to stop messing with our animals, David.
11: It uses this technology called CRISPR that someone I know who worked on it once explained it to me. And it's one of these gene editing technologies that no mere mortal can ever understand. It somehow uses the genes that reproduce genes to print out new genes and stitch in new areas into genes of other genes. It's very confusing.
12: Do you want me to try and explain it? I'm not really a doctor, but I could.
11: It can't be worse than my explanation.
12: So there are bacteria in this world that have developed a defense mechanism against viruses. And what these bacteria are able to do is detect certain gene codes within the virus. And then they find a way, they use this protein to remove that gene from the virus and learn how to attack that little gene sequence. So the next time the virus attacks, the bacteria is like, ha ha, I've seen that 124A gene before. I know how to punch a hole in you. So CRISPR uses these bacteria and uses this technology to find a gene within an organism, and it can be something like a plant, it can be bacteria, it can be a mammal, like a beagle, and say, hey, we don't want this beagle to produce allergenic proteins. Here's the gene that creates that allergenic protein when they're developing in mommy's little uterus, little mama, puppy, dog, little uterus.
11: And it swaps out that portion of the gene for something else?
12: And it basically removes it. And yeah, and it can replace it with something else. They use this in Jurassic Park. This is how they made the dinosaurs with the genetic code of the amphibians, something like that.
11: All right.
12: Anyways, this story is about Matt Walker and his beagle named Bailey. And I gave up the kicker that Bailey's hypoallergenic. And Matt Walker is highly allergic to dogs. So Matt is a geneticist. He owns a company called Kindred Companion Services, Kindred Companion Sciences. And he used, I'm messing this up.
11: It's all right.
12: He used the CRISPR technology to take two eggs of beagles, Bailey and her twin Alfie, swapped the allergenic protein that dogs create, and then put these eggs into the embryo of a surrogate beagle. And eventually now he has Bailey, who he's not allergic to. They did all the testing where they scratched his skin and had her like drool on him and rub her fur on him. And he's got no allergies to Bailey. I have two big problems with this.
11: Yeah, first of all, it sounds like if you did this to humans without approvals and stuff, or just at all, they'd throw you in jail. It sounds like it should be illegal.
12: But
11: that's like a naive anti-science skeptic point of view, because I don't understand it and it just sounds scary to me.
12: Yeah, I mean, there is the ethical thing, but I'm a veterinarian, so I don't really worry about that. No, that's not true. I worry about the health of the animal. And the thing is these proteins aren't being created on the skin, you know, when God

0: created the Beagle, he's like, I'm going to put these proteins on the skin for the only purpose to cause allergies in people so that 50% of the population can't enjoy snuggling up with a beagle. There's got to be some other value to this protein.
1: Yeah, like later in life, the beagle develops skin problems because it doesn't have the right, like something like that.
0: Yeah, exactly. So like we just have this, well, A plus B equals C. Therefore, if I take out A, then C isn't going to happen. Well, maybe also A plus B equals 49. Like, we don't know. So, what is going to happen with these dogs? And so my other question, though, the thing that really bugs me, what the heck happened to Alfie? Bailey's living with Matt, the twin, because they wanted two dogs so that just in case. I mean, I don't know why they had two. It's probably they utilized two embryos in case one didn't seed into the uterus of the surrogate dog. But now, Alf, what's going on with Alfie? Is she sitting in a... This is another Pixar movie, David. What is going on with Alfie?
1: Gene-edited beagle rescue by a fish.
0: Ricky Gervais, who I know listens to your show all the time...
1: Yes.
0: ...is going to be helping us save Alfie. And then whoever wants to adopt Alfie can adopt Alfie, and they're not going to be allergic to her.
1: Isn't there like a, there's kind of this fear in science of people who don't understand it, where they're like, if you play God, you'll end up having all these unintended side effects. Like if you try to edit genes, somehow all of humanity will die. So a bit of this is that, but a bit of this is like a genuine worry. What happens when the dog doesn't have this gene? You know, We don't know, basically.
0: I think it's a legitimate worry. And the thing is, look, we're not editing genes to save someone from cancer. Or to save the dog from cancer.
1: Right now, but who knows what the future holds.
0: Well, but I don't think Matt's studies on Bailey and Alfie are going to help CRISPR technology already. I mean, it's as crispy as it's going to get. They probably know how it works. You and I don't know how it works, but other people know how it works. But the reality, this is just, there are hypoallergenic dogs. And stop messing with dogs' health just so... You can have a dog that you're not allergic to. Go get a dog you're not allergic to.
1: You don't need a beagle.
0: That's naturally like that.
1: You don't need a beagle.
0: Get a dog that doesn't shed. Get a whatever. Or, I'm sorry, don't have a dog. Have a cat. Or have something like...
1: I back that. I mean, I'm...
0: You're a cat person.
1: I'm a cat guy. I'm a weird cat guy.
0: Yeah, like... So it's the ego of humanity. That's the new name of my show. The ego of humanity. Humans suck. That's why I'm a veterinarian.
1: The ego of humanity. I like it. The chutzpah of humanity.
0: The chutzpah of...
1: The arrogance. The hubris.
0: The hubris of humanity. Humanity's hubris.
1: All right, let's talk about these bootlace worms. This is another fun aminal story. I said aminal, correct?
0: You did. So this is the longest...
1: Hey.
0: Longest animal in the world. It's not a blue whale. It's not a lion's mane jellyfish. I didn't realize they were that long. It is a bootlace worm. Now, the Latin is, I love this, Linnaeus longissimus.
1: That's classic. I'm looking at a photo. It looks like a horrible parasite that you'd find in an animal's stomach, except it goes on for what, like 55 meters, 150 feet?
0: Meters, 55 meters, 160 feet, and it's only an inch, a half an inch wide, a quarter of an inch wide. And it lives underwater, as most scary things do. The really cool thing about this is it has another superpower. It can stretch like Mr. Fantastic, and it can release toxic slime that paralyzes and kills crabs, and the crabs are its predators. Right? That's what eats this thing. So it's developed this. But here's another hubris of humanity, David. People have tested this toxic slime, have found that it kills cockroaches, and it's harmless to most mammals. Therefore, maybe we should make an insecticide out of it. Leave this toxic slime bootlace worm alone.
1: That's what I've always said. Leave the toxic slime very long bootlace worm alone.
0: And leave the cockroaches and, like, let's stop. Give me the, what is it, the spots on my apples. I don't care about spots on my apples. Give me the birds and the bees.
1: I can't live amongst cockroaches, man.
0: Well, then maybe move back to Canada, David.
1: Yeah, I know.

0: For well, I lived in SF for 10 years. I lived in Toronto for 25 years. The first time I was in New York, and like a cockroach the size of, like, bigger than a silver dollar, like I don't know, inch and a half in diameter, was crawling on my kitchen table or on the across my floor. I lost my mind.
1: What if you saw a bumblebee that was about the same size?
0: Wow, what a good tease into the next break. When we come back, massive bumblebees buzz for Invertebrate of the Year. Is that an award?
1: Apparently, yeah.
0: Wow, we're giving out the Invertebrate of the Year Award here with Dr. Cliff Redford, a real doctor in the sense that he has a doctorate, but that's about it, probably.
1: That's about it.
0: All right, we'll talk bumblebees. These ones are cool. Up next.
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2: I'm here with Dr. Cliff Redford, who does not have a doctorate. I erroneously said that. We are discussing an amazing bumblebee that is huge and kind of adorable and furry and lives in Patagonia.
3: I do need to explain this thing, though, because I have a lot of clients that listen to the show, David.
2: Oh.
3: I am a veterinarian. I am a doctor.
2: We're very unclear about what you are on the show.
3: It is a doctor of veterinarian medicine. It is not a doctorate. I think a doctorate is a PhD.
2: See, I didn't know that. I got an undergraduate degree, which is such a rude way to call it. You're undergraduating.
3: I don't know what that is.
2: I feel like I worked hard.
3: Is that a short joke? I mean, we're both pretty short.
2: That's true. I interview a lot of academics, and they're all very like, actually, that's not true. Some are fussy about their titles and where the word goes and whether they're assistant, associate, you know, senior, whatever. But I just thought doctorate and doctor were the same thing.
3: No, I think they are. I think they're quite different. I think doctorates are not medical doctors, basically.
2: Yes.
3: It's like if you're, I had a music teacher and his name was Dr. Houghton.
2: Mm-hmm.
3: And as a kid, I was just like, whoa, he's a doctor. And then everyone explained, no, he's got a PhD. He has a doctorate in music.
2: It.
3: And I didn't understand.
2: Very simple Googling. Doctorate is the highest academic degree you can earn. And that confers you the title doctor. And then a doctor is someone who holds a title as a medical or veterinary practitioner. And that also confers you the title doctor.
3: A doctor.
2: Boom.
3: Doctor, doctor.
2: There you go. The title Excellent. Or the job? You got the job one.
3: I got the job one. I don't have just the title one.
2: The degree one. Yeah. Okay. But you do have a degree.
3: I do have a degree.
2: Maybe the most useless last minute and a half of radio anyone will ever hear. And in that sense, it's actually kind of interesting. Never has there been more boring radio, which actually makes this kind of not boring.
3: Kind of interesting,
2: yeah.
3: I think. People are actually going to remember this. As long as they haven't changed the channel or turned it off, people are going to remember this the most.
2: The second most boring person you'll ever meet is extremely boring. But the most boring person you'll ever meet, that's an interesting person.
3: If you're going to win a title, that's the title you want to win, unless you're going to win Invertebrate of the Year, David.
2: Let's talk this Mascardone bumblebee. It is basically a flying panda. It's adorable.
3: Yeah, so the whole panda thing is, they were saying it's the panda of the invertebrate world. They actually call that because it's endangered and there's not many of them. It's not because of the way it looks, although
2: it kind of looks like a panda. It's furry and
3: it is very, very fluffy. It is large. It is about 4 centimeters, so about 1.5 inches, almost 2 inches.
2: It kind of looks like a moth. I think I would like not be scared of it because it's so moth-like.
3: Well, and the cool thing is it's, they say it's ginger colored. You allowed to say that? I guess so.
2: My girlfriend's a ginger, so.
3: It's a gorgeous, giant ginger bumblebee found, fondly known as the flying mouse. It's Bombus delbomii. Flies around, is native to Patagonia, Argentina, and Chile. And it's the favorite for winning Invertebrate of the Year this year, which is kind of cool. But this very large, very beautiful bumblebee is in danger. The problem is so first of all, it's very important because it obviously pollinates the native flowers in those three places I mentioned. And the big one is the Chilean bellflower. Now, the Chilean bellflower is red, and most bees cannot detect red. But this red-headed bumblebee has able to find a way to detect red, and it's really the only pollinator of the Chilean bellflower. Now, the problem, again, the hubris of humanity is to start pollinating other species of plants that were brought into these countries for agricultural reasons. They then brought in other bumblebees to pollinate these other plants. And these other bumblebees are not only killing and bringing in disease that's affecting the gorgeous flying mouse, the gorgeous ginger bumblebee, but they are pollinating other invasive like weeds that have somehow shown up. And these weeds are now taking over the environment. They're killing off the bumblebees. These gorgeous ginger bumblebees are becoming extinct. They're very hard to find. much like the panda.

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10: This is Global News. I'm Thomas Dias. It's 14 degrees at 9 o'clock. Elections Alberta says there's been significant social media misinformation about voter registrations ahead of the October referendum, and is trying to set the record straight. A number of people online have claimed to have had their voter registration removed without their consent, but Elections Alberta says registrations cannot be removed by others through the online tool VoterLink. The agency says the social media rumors are an effort to cast doubt about the referendum process, and it expects there will be more of them. It's going to be a warm, sunny weekend in the city, the same conditions that led to a blue-green algae advisory on Lake Sundance in the southeast. Alberta Health Services is warning residents and visitors to the lake not to swim or wade in areas where the blooms are visible, keep pets away from the water, and do not eat fish from the lake. Mark Strauss, a scientist at the University of Calgary, says we're seeing these blooms in Alberta lakes more frequently.
11: These algae blooms are a natural phenomenon. They always occur long before humankind walked this planet. But they're getting more frequent because their summers are getting longer, they're getting hotter, and there's nutrients in these lakes, so it's an ideal situation for these blooms to occur.

0: first.
1: If you come into contact with the blooms, you should wash with clean tap water as soon as possible. South of the border, Luigi Mangione pleaded guilty today to two federal stalking charges after tracking down and fatally shooting UnitedHealthcare CEO Brian Thompson on a Manhattan sidewalk in 2024. He now faces up to life in federal prison. ABC's Aaron Katursky was outside the courthouse in Manhattan after the guilty plea.
2: Brian Thompson's family, who had never been here at court, issued a statement moments after Luigi Mangione pleaded guilty, saying that today's guilty plea marks an important step toward justice for Brian and for our family. While nothing will ease the pain of losing him, we are grateful that the federal justice system has held the person responsible for this heinous act accountable. Now we look to the court to ensure that sentencing reflects the severity of this crime.
1: Mangione admitted in court today that he had emailed UnitedHealthcare leadership posing as an institutional investor managing billions of dollars to learn the location of the company's December 2024 investor conference, which then allowed him to track and fatally shoot Thompson. And attorneys in Arkansas for an 18-year-old woman who was punched hard in the face by a police officer are calling for a use of force investigation. Alyssa Hackett was arrested during a traffic stop August 2nd and faces numerous charges, including resisting arrest. In police body cam footage of the incident, the arresting officer can be seen swinging Hackett hard to the ground and then punching her. The officer can also be heard numerous times describing the use of force he employed on the teenager.
3: You cannot punch me in my face.
4: Who said who? Say who?
3: So,
4: said who?
3: Call my mama.
4: Who said I can't punch you in your face?
1: The officer is then heard telling a teenage girl, quote, "I'll punch you again if you don't turn around." In sports, tonight's CFL battle continues between the Ottawa Red Blacks and Blue Bombers in Winnipeg. The Bombers were up 26-15 late in the fourth quarter. And Shane Bieber threw six strong innings with Alejandro Kirk homering to help lead the Toronto Blue Jays to a 3-1 win over the visiting New York Yankees tonight. Global News Sky Tracker weather down to 7 degrees overnight with a high of 22 tomorrow as the risk of showers continues. Sunny Sunday with a high of 24. It's 14 degrees. Breaking news when it happens. Your next scheduled newscast at 10. I'm Thomas Dias.
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7: 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Just the stuff that makes life interesting. 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
8: Sometimes love looks like dinner, making someone's favorite meal for them, bringing them soup when they're sick, or simply cooking for your friends, for your loved ones, because you care. And a new study suggests that act of giving, of making food for people, might lift the cook's mood too. This is a topic that's pretty close to my heart as a home cook. And I'm here with Dr. Michael Cosette, a licensed mental health counselor, a culinary therapist, and dean at Newman University to discuss this. Michael, welcome to the show.
9: Hi, thanks, David. Thanks for having me.
8: So I think a lot of people just think of cooking as like a means to an end. They have to do something because they got to eat something. And if they don't do something, they won't eat. They'll be hungry. But what does the research tell us about what happens when we cook, not just for ourselves, but for other people?
9: Sure. I'll even share my own life. You know, I think the act of cooking and being intentional about, you know, is my friend, is my loved one going to like this dish that I'm cooking? You know, like I'm, you know, love going on Pinterest and finding new recipes. So, you know, I'm really excited about like just lifting up somebody's day and being intentional about that. So, yeah, I especially during COVID, we saw a lot of people cooking for their neighbors, sliding dishes in front of a door and running away, you know, and leaving it there. And so people get connected and experience relational connections through the act of cooking. Cooking is not an isolated thing. Yeah, we can heat up something in the microwave for ourselves, but people gather around food all the time. The kitchens are the number one places where people gather. The hearth of a home is the kitchen space. So.
8: this notion of community around food, I get. But what's really interesting to me is like what the person who

0: we're helping somebody. And so I think there's that natural drive to help. So if through cooking, we all need to be fed. We all need to be nourished. So I think making a special dish, and it doesn't even have to be that special or fancy. It could be a peanut butter and jelly sandwich. It doesn't matter. When somebody creates an act of some kind of lunch or food or dinner dish for us, we know that they took the time to do it. You know, it took some time to make the chicken or make the roast, whatever, and put a little sprig of rosemary on it or whatever. And so, like, the fact that it looks pretty and it smells delicious, like, there's lots of layers. The great thing about cooking is we use all of our senses. And so we might feel better because we're smelling the aroma of, you know, the meat cooking, and we hear the sizzling on the stove, and we know when it's ready because of the sound of the sizzle, and we know when to take it off. So we taste, certainly. So I think that's why cooking is, it hits home so much, because we use our whole selves as cooks to share it with people.
1: For people who find dinner party invitations annoying, they're like, oh, I don't want to go to that friend's house. Would you just encourage them to accept them? Would you encourage them to receive the gift of a meal?
0: Yeah, absolutely. I mean, sometimes people, you know, I'm an introvert, but, you know, I've taught myself how to be an extrovert. And so sometimes we're just not in the mood to be social. But again, if we have going to a potluck, or if somebody is cooking for us, recognizing it as a true special gift that they're not only they're opening their home, but they're opening their heart, and they're taking a risk by making a dish, and they're hoping that we like it and that we enjoy it. It's an extension of friendship. It's an extension of a romantic partnership by cooking a meal. You know, in my head, I plan my meals ahead about what I'm going to cook for us, you know, and get excited about. I'm going to try this dish, and I can't wait to see how he responds and what he thinks of it.
1: Well, you were preaching to the converted with this topic, because I love cooking for friends, but I think people should reconsider if they don't like cooking or don't like cooking for others because of the benefits they can get from it. Michael, I've enjoyed the chat.
0: Great. Thanks so much.
1: Dr. Michael Cosette is a licensed mental health counselor, a culinary therapist, and dean at Newman University. Up next, we'll weigh in on this dilemma. If a coworker says your name wrong, even after you've corrected them, and you stop answering them entirely, is that petty? Is that passive aggressive? Or is it perfectly reasonable?
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12: It's Money Matters of the Messy Variety here with Eric Kam, an economics professor from Toronto Metropolitan University. People on the internet are crying out with their money problems having to do with their friends, their family, their coworkers, and then asking the internet, are they the a-hole when it comes to these dilemmas? Me and Eric are going to weigh in. Eric, welcome to the show.
13: Thank you very much. I'm proud to be the a-hole you call to discuss a-holes. I think that's one of my things I'm most proud of, David.
12: I am proud of it, too. I just realized not all of these have to do with money, but they do have to do with tomfoolery, jack arsery. I don't know. I'm trying to not swear on the radio. I'm failing miserably. Okay, let's start here. A coworker keeps mispronouncing somebody's name, even after being corrected like 6 or 7 times, even though they've heard people say the name correctly. So coworker just mispronounces this individual's name. And so our person is wondering if they're the jerk because they've stopped responding to this wrong pronunciation entirely. Is that passive aggressive? Where do we weigh in? Iraq?
13: Getting somebody's name right at work or anywhere else is one of the most basic forms of courtesy. Now, everyone makes mistakes, David. I mispronounce a name, you mispronounce a name, we apologize, we move on. But once someone knows how to say your damn name and continue saying it incorrectly, I don't think the issue is pronunciation. It kind of moves into the realm of effort and respect. Now, I'm not going to turn this into a Cold War issue where somebody yells across the office. Here's my test. Would this coworker repeatedly mispronounce their boss's name after being corrected? And see, I'm thinking probably not, which tells me this isn't someone's ability to learn a name. Right? It's about whether they think making that effort matters. So I don't think this person's wrong. But once you've made your point, I would probably leave it. I mean, otherwise, you risk turning their bad behavior into your workplace problem, and it probably isn't worth it.
12: There's a few threads of this for me. One is responding to this bad behavior, this coworker getting your name wrong, by ignoring them. It does seem a little overly passive aggressive. It's like a race to the bottom then. It's like rude behavior begets rude behavior. Maybe not the most well-adjusted way to handle it.
13: That's not how I would handle it. I mean, there's something wonderfully simple about saying, oh, were you talking to me? I didn't realize because that's not my name. I mean, maybe something like that would impact. But the more you think about it, and the more I think that the more often that it happens, if this becomes like instead of once or twice, this is, you know, months go on, then, you know, this is a respect issue. And this person probably just doesn't have any.
12: I used to do an overnight radio show.

0: roommate who's been buying the toilet paper for all this time buys a 24-pack, hides it in her bedroom, demands money before releasing toilet paper, basically weaponizing basic necessities. The great toilet paper embargo. Would you want to live with this individual?
1: You know, this is one of my favorites because we're witnessing the birth of private property in real time, right? Like, you know, food is a basic necessity too, but that doesn't mean your roommate's obligated to buy your groceries. Shared household goods have shared contributions. So I might quibble with demanding 10 extra dollars before releasing a roll of Charmin, but after months, I might completely understand it. The solution here is incredibly simple. Buy toilet paper. This isn't a hostile living environment. It is a Costco problem.
0: Otherwise, it's going to become a certain type of situation. Eric Hamm is an economics professor at Toronto Metropolitan University. Eric, always fun having you on the show.
1: Oh, the honor is always mine. Stay healthy, David.
0: Do you like what you've been hearing and want to see video clips of it? 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I'd love it if you did. We're on platforms like TikTok, YouTube, Instagram. Our handle is lastshow.pizza. 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Don't ask me why it's .pizza. I mean, I guess it's just because we like pizza. 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

0: 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And it's a cry for supporting long-term ecological research more.
1: When we come back with Daniel Blumstein, a biology professor from UCLA, we're going to talk about this. 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
2: 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That's 1-888-505-6644. 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
10: This is Global News. I'm Thomas Dias. It's 13 degrees at 10 o'clock. Calgary police say a single vehicle crash has left the southbound lanes of Satina Trail Southwest shut down. The vehicle struck a light standard, with the male driver left trapped and seriously hurt. Find another route if possible, with significant traffic delays expected in both directions. Well, here's some better news. Thousands of Okanagan wildfire evacuees in BC are being allowed to return home tonight. The District of Summerland says evacuation orders have been rescinded for about 400 Trout Creek properties east of Highway 97. The Central Okanagan Regional District says similar orders for properties in Peachland will soon follow. The news is not all good, though. The Bald Range wildfire has shown increased activity on other flanks, with a new evacuation order issued for some properties on Princeton Summerland Road west of Summerland. A powerful earthquake has struck Indonesia, causing a heartbreaking scene.

0: People could be heard screaming and crying after a building collapsed into dust and rubble in the main town of the Sitka Regency on Flores Island. The U.S. Geological Survey measured the earthquake at a magnitude of 7.7 off the country's coast, causing concerns for tsunamis. The initial quake was followed by several aftershocks, with no immediate reports of casualties. Back to Alberta now, where a family is taking the province to court after paying nearly $200,000 for their daughter's spine surgery in the U.S. As Global's Quinn Oler explains, they're arguing that lengthy wait times left them with no viable option at home.
1: In just a few years, Vienna Petatella's spine curved from 40 degrees to nearly 70, leaving her in almost constant pain from her scoliosis. Her family searched for options here in Canada, but available surgeries would have limited her mobility, and wait lists stretched for more than 2 years. They found a surgeon in the U.S. and applied to Alberta's Out-of-Country Health Services Committee for funding. They were denied, instead having to pay the nearly $200,000 bill. They appealed the decision, but were denied again. Now the family, with help from the Canadian Constitution Foundation, has filed a judicial review to get the money

0: Mom Janine says the family had no option.
1: If the out-of-country health doesn't do what they're supposed to do, which is to help Albertans get surgeries when wait times become excessive, they have to answer, what were we supposed to do?
0: The ministry in charge said in a statement it cannot comment because the case is before the courts, but added experimental procedures are not funded. According to court documents obtained by Global News, the family's doctor provided the committee confirmation the surgery was not experimental. Quinn Oler, Global News.
2: And the province says putting expiry dates on Alberta healthcare cards will help keep people who no longer live in the province from using our services. Hospital and Surgical Health Services Minister Adriana LaGrange says over a half million more card numbers are active than the total number of people who reside in the province.
3: Bringing in an expiry date, A, aligns us with all the other provinces across Canada, but also then allows us to see, make sure that those people that are accessing healthcare here in Alberta actually do reside in Alberta.
2: She says she does not know why the matter has not been addressed before this. In sports, the Winnipeg Blue Bombers are celebrating a 33-21 win over the visiting Ottawa Redblacks, and the Toronto Blue Jays swung their way to a 3-1 victory over the visiting New York Yankees tonight in the first of a three-game set. Global News Sky Tracker weather down to 7 degrees overnight with a high of 22 tomorrow as the risk of showers continues, sunny and 24 Sunday. It's 13 degrees. Breaking news when it happens, your next scheduled newscast at 11. I'm Thomas Dias.
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7: Good morning, everybody, and welcome to the show. It's Friday, August the 14th. It is Yacht Rock Friday. Coming in with perhaps the yachtiest of yacht rock songs. That's Christopher Cross and Sailing. Not very yachty in Calgary today. It's like the high in Calgary today is 17 with rain. It's a little bit better in Edmonton. At least it's not raining now. There's a chance of showers throughout the day, but it's only 30%, and the high is 19. So not great in either Edmonton or Calgary when it comes to the weather today. There is good news, though, in store. The weekend looks pretty decent. The weekend looks okay. Edmonton looking for 23 and sunny tomorrow, 25 and sunny on Sunday, Calgary 22 and 25. So that's pretty good. That's 25 degrees on Sunday, August the 16th, under sunny skies. That should be a fine day in the province of Alberta. We'll see. Yesterday was pretty wild. There was I think they termed it a tornado warning in parts of Alberta, but it was those cold funnels, which don't really do anything. Well, I shouldn't say they don't do anything, but they're not as serious as a typical tornado, but there was a bunch of them in east central Alberta yesterday. So a little calmer today, some fog in the area, but once the rain ends in Calgary, it's going to turn around and be a pretty decent weekend, which is nice. There's lots going on again. Elks tomorrow. Heading down to the tailgate. It's an early start. It's a 1 o'clock start, so that can make for a long day. We'll see how that goes. Coming up on the show today, it's Crosstalk Friday, as you know, and we got a full cast of characters with us today. It's going to be fun. We're going to have Loren McNabb, as you know, from Manitoba. Brad Smith is going to join us from Ontario, and we will also have Rob Fay jumping in from British Columbia today. The stories that I think we'll get to, or we're going to try and get to, is we're going to try and talk data centers, which has become a major talking point, not just in Alberta, not just in Canada, not just in North America, but around the world, because these things are, they're popping up everywhere, and there's protest groups popping up everywhere, and groups that are trying to fight them, and provinces and governments are trying to sort out, okay, what are we going to do? How are we going to manage this? How are we going to handle this? There's a lot of suspicion. There's a lot of skepticism from public about these things. Meanwhile, government is saying, well, there's a tremendous amount of revenue to be generated here, so we like that. The tax revenue would be enormous. So you got a bit of a back and forth, and lots of them already happening in Alberta, and as you know, some really, really big ones being proposed for Alberta. Ontario yesterday coming up with sort of a game plan and saying, okay, this, we're not giving you

any incentives. We'll work it out, sort of putting out a playbook. I think that's a good idea. Get everybody sort of, this is our starting point. And these are some of the limits that we have. These are some of the guarantees we have for the people to make sure things don't get out of hand. But Manitoba has blocked a couple and talked about banning them there. So it is a topic. So we'll bounce around the country a bit today and find out how it's resonating in other parts of Canada. We'll also talk about the situation in BC with the wildfires. It's calming down a bit, but still dealing with wildfire danger in the Summerland area. But I think the worst is past, but still not safe enough to get people back home. That's the big push now. And then, you know, what is the cost of this one going to be? We're going to have to talk about this again, because it will be into the billions of dollars. There are hundreds and hundreds of homes and structures lost in British Columbia again this summer already. So we'll have a chat about that and some other topics. We'll also talk about this ongoing trade conversation and where that's going. Apparently,

We'll have a chat about that and some other topics. We'll also talk about this ongoing trade conversation and where that's going. Apparently, they've had, I think, 4 or 5 meetings this week, the respective Canadian and American trade officials. Now they're going to go back to the Prime Minister and to the President and sort of say, okay, this is where we are. This is what the plan is. There'll be a meeting this afternoon by the Canadian trade team to speak with parliamentarians and give an update on where they stand. And, you know, we don't know exactly. There's lots of talk, lots of rumors about what's been proposed, presented, you know, set on the table, and that is some concessions from Canada on some of the sticky points, which are, as you know, dairy and auto tariffs and booze bans, and apparently sort of a line from the Canadians as well saying, but if these tariffs go ahead on August the 19th, it's really going to put a damper on the appetite for any further talks when it comes to trade, which I think is good. Like, enough is enough at some point. So we'll get into that a bit today. We'll also talk about that today with Dr. Eric Kam and get his take on that. And then what are we going to do about the gas tax? Because that's supposed to come off in a couple of weeks here, right? Which would drop another 10 cents a liter onto the price of gas, which has not come down, right? It was brought in to give us a little relief with the Iran situation, which is, well, still a situation. So we'll get into that. We'll also talk about what's going on in our provinces, libraries. There's been so much talk, right, about the situation with, well, call it a book ban, but don't call it a book ban. You know that in schools and the rules about what can be put into schools. Okay, that's one argument, and we know the government has taken steps there, but they've also taken steps to have a lot more control over what goes on in libraries. Now, they're not talking about removing anything from libraries. It's not about, well, you're not allowed to have this in a public library in downtown Edmonton or Calgary. That's not the conversation here. The conversation is, how do you go about making sure that people under the age of 16 don't access certain materials? But it also puts a lot more control. Like, we have independent library boards in this province. There's over 20 of them. And they sort of, you know, it's like they operate as like a school board. These are the people that sort of, you know, govern and deal with how libraries are going to function. And they've been independent. That's the way it works all across this country and always has. But our government has brought in legislation that would change that and put a lot more control in the hands of not the government, but just the minister. Like, in this instance, it's Dan Williams, but it could be any minister going forward, that they basically are giving them sweeping control. And of course, there are people who are saying this is not good. Some are calling it censorship and a violation of constitutional rights. So they have until January 1st as libraries to sort of come to heel. And if they don't, then I don't know what the consequences are. But, you know, do they mount a court fight on this? Is there challenges that need to be brought to try and preserve some of the independence of Canadian or Alberta libraries? I should say Alberta, not Canadian, because it's not happening anywhere else. This is a uniquely Alberta situation. So we'll get into that a little bit and give you some background on what's happening in the provinces. Public libraries, not schools. This isn't about schools. This isn't, you know, that argument we had last summer. This one is a much broader one. This isn't about kids in school. This is about kids in public libraries. And, you know, you don't want to ban the information, but how do you keep it out of the hands of kids? So it's an interesting one. So we'll get into that today. When we come back, though, we're going to take our first break. We talked a bit about this yesterday with the supply management conversation and why there's a lot more than just the trade deal at play when you talk about supply management and Quebec. And part of it is electoral results. There's a by-election looming, coming up in a couple of weeks in Quebec. And one of the people running is actually a supply management expert in the dairy industry and a proponent of supply management. He's running for the Liberals. So there's a lot at stake in terms of these by-elections. And the question is, can Carney manage to pull another seat from the Conservatives? Because the riding in Quebec was heavy.

if I can, I steal another vote from the, or another seat from the Conservatives. Pretty good chance it happens that way. Maybe not, but we'll have to wait and see. So there's a lot going on. All eyes on Quebec coming up in a couple of weeks. We'll get into that story right after this.

0: 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Imagine some kids are headed to practice and yours is headed to another procedure. Imagine every week there's yet another appointment and another payment you can't afford. Imagine losing your job, losing your home, and then losing it all.
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0: Talk with Elvis and Friends, starting August 15th through October 17th. 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
3: As I said, there are three by-elections at the end of this month, and the Liberals are very much expected to hold on to two of them. The two seats, I guess I should say, that they held before the seats became vacant with the departure of Nate Erskine-Smith and Minister Jonathan Wilkinson. To lose one of those ridings would be a major upset and I think very, very unexpected. The most interesting of the three is a riding in Quebec that was held by the Conservatives until Mark Carney decided to make the Conservative MP, Richard Martel, who held that riding, a senator, thereby vacating the seat. And now the Liberals, I don't know, I think they have a reasonable shot of winning. We'll have to wait. We'll have to see. But if they do, you know what it means. Another seat that was Conservative becomes Liberal. It's very, very interesting. We're going to chat with our next guest, Dr. Laurie Turnbull, a professor in the Faculty of Management at Dalhousie University, about this. Laurie, thanks for joining us again. It's been a while. It's good to talk again.
4: It's good to talk to you too. Thanks for having me.
3: So, I mean, this, you know, particular by-election or the series of by-elections, the three of them, it won't be consequential, I don't think, in terms of Carney's majority, right? We think that he's going to win at least two of these three, which will keep him in majority territory, correct?
4: It will, yeah. And so some of the suspense is kind of out of it,
3: yeah,
4: in the sense that, you know, it's probably not going to be a statement on the status of the government. That said, people keep leaving. Ever since,
3: yes,
4: you know, when we first started talking about these by-elections, it was basically like he had to hold on to one. But now, since then, you know, the MP, Larry Brock, is leaving.
3: Yeah.
4: Sean Chen is leaving. And so it keeps kind of getting a little more interesting in terms of that balance.
3: It sure does. It's a thin, thin margin, so you don't want to lose, mm-hmm, any seats either way. But this riding in Quebec, which you've zeroed in on, many people have, for very good reason. It's a very, very important riding. I mean, what do we think in terms of, you know, what the Liberals might do there? It was a Conservative seat, but it's certainly in play, right? I mean, this could go either way.
4: It could go any of three ways.
3: Yeah, true, yeah.
4: The Bloc Québécois is just as competitive. So the Conservatives, obviously, it would be a hold for them. I think they're going to have to work their butts off to keep it if that's what happens. But the Bloc Québécois candidate and the Liberal candidate both had around 31% of the popular vote last time, and the Conservative candidate who won had 34%. And so, you know, that's pretty close. And the Liberal candidate kind of had the momentum in the sense that coming in with that 31% of the popular vote was a 12-point jump from the previous election. And so it's going to be a test of how popular Mark Carney,
3: yeah,
4: is. I think it's going to be a test of the candidates to some extent. You know, it always is. But most people vote for the leader. They vote for the party. You know, only about 7% of people say they're voting for the candidate. So this is a big, important one for all three of those parties and their leaders.
3: And there's another factor that plays into this, right? There's a provincial election this fall in Quebec. So, I mean, and that factors into everything that happens in Quebec these days. Do you think that plays a role in here? It's obviously of importance to Carney.
4: Oh, for sure. I mean, I think whenever there is strain on the Federation and there's conversations about how provinces are feeling, you know, that's the Prime Minister's most important file, is you,
3: yeah,
4: have to keep the country together. Support for sovereignty in Quebec is reported to be low. That said, the Parti Québécois, if the election were held today, looks like they would be in a position to form a government, maybe a minority. But there's a lot of people in Quebec that are still undecided. And so I think a win for the Liberals in that seat would at least show that, you know, the Prime Minister is seen as somebody who is very influential on the side of national unity. Perhaps people are still feeling, and I think they probably are, the crunch of the conversations with the United States, potentially threats to supply management. The Prime Minister has reassured people over and over again that's not on the table. But the U.S. is eyeing our, mm-hmm, dairy industry and want more access to it.

0: there's all that in the background.
1: Yeah, and, I mean, that really puts Carney in a spot, as you say, because it's on, you know, between a rock and a hard place. Literally, one being the United States and their trade dispute, and the other being, well, I'm trying to win a by-election here, and it's really important that I don't tinker with supply management if I want to do that. It's a tough spot.
0: Yeah, and the candidate that the Liberals have chosen is a dairy farmer.
1: Yeah,
0: and someone
1: exactly.
0: who is, you know, I think that was a smart choice, 100%, right? To have somebody who is out there who can campaign as a

0: can trust. And the fact that the liberals, you know, Carney going door to door with this guy, I think would be very powerful.
1: On the other side, the conservatives, obviously desperate to hold on to every seat that they have, as they see, you know, they've gone from minority to majority on the other side. How are they? Do you think, where do they stand in terms of, it's a short campaign, it's a tight race? I mean, Martel was there not all that long ago. How are they making out so far? What do you think their chances are?
0: Well, I mean, the Conservatives, no question, have a strong ground game. They have a lot of money. They know how to organize. They're very, very good at the nuts and bolts and the gamesmanship of politics, right? There's no question. However, there was an article not too long this morning about how, you know, Conservative MPs are a little nervous about Polyev's chances against Carney. And there's a lot of them are thinking, I don't think he's going to be the guy the next time around. And so trying to get that kind of momentum in a by-election where voter turnout is always lower, it's harder to mobilize people, especially in the summer when people are kind of, their minds are elsewhere. Maybe they're doing that last bit of a vacation, right? Like it's August 31st is not conducive to a big turnout. And I don't think that will be on Polyev's side, if I'm honest with you.
1: Well, and this is the question, right? I mean, you're right. The Liberals have lost some MPs, but the Conservatives have lost enough to really change the balance of power. And the calls only get louder. We continue to hear this. Like, if you're Polyev, you have to think this, I won't say make or break, Laurie, but as close to make or break as you can get.
0: Yeah, because then the narrative is, holy crap, they're down another seat. Right?
1: Another one.
0: And Carney, like, this to me is quite a, you know, confident and risky play on his part. I'm going to put the MP in the Senate so I can create a vacancy so then I can try to win the by-election. Like, you got to have some, you know, he's a very confident man. So now the question is whether he's going to be able to pull this off. And if he does, here's one more seat that he got from Polyev, not through a floor crossing, but through a by-election where he actually took the guy, you know, put him in the Senate so that, you know, and I'm kind of reading in some intent here on the prime minister's part, and I apologize for that, but I think that, you know, this was a seat that the prime minister thought he could win,
1: for sure,
0: or else he wouldn't have done it.
1: No, it wasn't by accident. There's no doubt about that. Laurie, good stuff. Thanks so much for being with us today. I do appreciate it.
0: You got it. Anytime. Thanks for having me.
1: Have a great day. Dr. Laurie Turnbull from Dalhousie University. And yeah, I there's no question that Polyev was being strategic and saying, you know, I'm going to take this conservative MP, make him a senator, open up that seat, and I think we got a shot at winning it, no doubt. And if it works out that way, then we got to tip the hat. But she was talking about this story, and this is, it's a CTV story, actually, where Vashi Capellos and Graham Richardson and stuff have been, you know, speaking to conservative MPs privately and off the record in terms of not revealing their identity, in terms of how they feel about how things are going. And according to their reporting, they spoke with 17 members of the Conservative caucus from all over the country, telling them they'd be remain anonymous and to answer their questions about how they feel about things. And according to the poll that they took, all but two of the Conservative MPs who spoke with CTV agreed with the Nanos poll that came out this week that said 33% of Canadians surveyed say no one can defeat Carney from within the Conservative Party. None of the candidates that are being rumored as potential leaders for the Conservative Party can beat Mark Carney. That includes Pierre Polyev. 15% of Canadians felt that Polyev was in a position to actually mount a meaningful challenge to Mark Carney, which is not very good. And again, all but two Conservative MPs that CTV News spoke with said, yeah, it's true. We kind of agree with that. Five of them in Ontario say that Conservatives there have really warmed up to Carney. They're very worried about what's happening there. In Alberta, still strong support for Polyev. One Alberta MP that CTV News spoke with expressed unequivocal support for Polyev. Another one in the province said caucus members just need to chill out. The leader is a strong communicator who's capable of defeating Carney in the next campaign. So again, these are 17 Conservative MPs speaking to CTV News off the record. Make of it what you will. The poll is of Canadians generally speaking, saying that 33% of Canadians don't think there's anybody in the Conservative Party right now that can defeat Mark Carney. It's not good. It's not the position that you want to be in, but we are a long way from a federal election. So all eyes on the by-election. See if we can read into tea leaves. We'll take a break and be back with more right after this.
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11: Just checking the price of gas quickly. Still high. I was kind of shocked last time I got gas. It was about $1.59, I think. Right now, the average in Alberta is $1.66, okay? Which is high. I mean, Ontario, Saskatchewan are both lower. Ontario's at $1.60. Regardless, we've got a question looming in this country now because, as you know, when things touched off in Iran and gas prices soared, the federal government stepped in and said, okay, we're going to remove the excise tax on gas, and that saves you about a dime. But that's supposed to come to an end in about two and a half weeks. So what's the plan going to be? We're going to check in with Dr. Eric Kamnow. You know Eric. He's an economics professor at Toronto Metropolitan University. Eric, thanks for being here again, as always.
12: Well, pleasure's always mine.
11: So it's an interesting situation. Doug Ford, Pierre Poilievre saying to the Prime Minister, hey, you've got to keep this tax off. You know what? You should get rid of it altogether. You should probably get rid of a few other ones too. But at the very least, the excise tax, which is saving Canadians about 10.5 cents a liter on gas, can't come back in September as scheduled because the price of gas hasn't changed. What do you think? Do we need to keep that tax at bay?
12: Okay, so let's nuance this. So the answer is yes, but then we're going to dig a little bit deeper.
11: Okay.
12: So is this thing saving money? Well, yeah. They say it saves about $115 a year for the average household. That's less than $10 a month. No, helpful, but probably not fundamentally changing anybody's household budget, right? So I think there's a couple good questions to ask. First one, is cutting the gas tax a good way to deal with affordability? Well, it depends what side of the outhouse you want. It's immediate, no applications, no government programs, no tax credit. You pull into the gas station, save a bit of money. But it's also a very blunt instrument, and you just don't save a lot, right? So I don't really know, is this going to save the world? No. Save the environment? No. Make anybody wealthy? No. But again, let's dig a bit deeper. Now you say, who gets the tax cut? right? We tend to assume that if the government cuts the tax by 5.7 cents, consumers are going to get it. Mm-hmm. Well, not necessarily.
11: Right. Yeah.
12: Because that's a question of tax incidence

0: and pass-through, right? How much ultimately gets passed through to motorists depends on competition, market conditions, and frankly, they're not going to tell you that. So then we dig one little step deeper, if I can keep rambling.
1: Sure, yeah.
0: Why do we tax gas in the first place, right? And again, part of the justification is because driving creates what we call negative externalities, congestion, pollution, road use,
1: yes,
0: right? And,
1: yeah.
0: And economists aren't opposed to taxes simply because they're taxes, right? But you tax things that are supposed to make sense and impose costs on what are deemed as other people's decisions that cost the people around them. So why have I rambled to you on this one? Because I'm trying to put this affordability argument into perspective.
1: Yeah, yeah.
0: It's about $115 a year. That's real money, so I wouldn't dismiss it. But Shay, if we're talking about the problems in this country on mm-hmm. affordability and housing and groceries and transportation and borrowing, this is very simple. It's visible. But it's also incredibly modest.
1: It is, yeah. I mean, is there a better way? There's a lot of criticism of Daniel Smith here in Alberta, tried a different route and said, you know what, we're just going to do $100 rebates for the price of energy for Albertans. It's a different conversation in Alberta because, you know, the provincial government has gone from a pretty big deficit to what looks like a pretty good surplus because of the price of oil. So they want to give a bit of that back. But a lot of people at the same time saying, we'd rather have the gas tax. We'd save more that way. So you're damned if you're new and damned if you don't, Eric.
0: That's exactly right. Is it good economics or is it good politics?
1: Right, yeah.
0: When a government comes out and says, we're cutting the price you pay at the pump, that's a nice, extraordinarily easy, positive policy to communicate. We know because Doug Ford tried it instead to say, well, here, take some money back. And even the Liberals tried this too, right? When they gave everybody money back.
1: Yeah.
0: But people, as opposed to what the Liberals sometimes think, Canadians aren't stupid. And they realize that they're getting taxed a ton and getting a little bit back, I think, doesn't fool anybody anymore, Shay.
1: No, I think you're right. It's the taxes are crazy. Hey, I wanted to ask you to get an update. I don't know where we are, but we've had, I think, four meetings this week between Canadian trade officials and American trade officials, and now they're going to go back and report to their collective leaders, if you will, the Prime Minister and the President, and present where they are and where we're going. Do you think anything has fundamentally changed? They say progress has been made. We're getting, you know, a little more information about what might be on the table, might not be on the table. But the one thing that stuck out to me, Eric, was apparently the Canadian officials have said if these tariffs do come in on the 19th, that's really going to sour the opportunity for us to have any further talks. I wouldn't call it a line in the sand, so to speak, but it sounds like maybe they've said enough is enough.
0: First of all, I love teeing off on this point. You know, if my grandmother had wheels, Shay, she'd be a skateboard. And that's where I am right now with the Liberal government. They keep telling me things, but talk is cheap. They don't actually do anything. And they also have this false, we know it's called elbows up. There's this false narrative like we're going to show the United States a lesson and we're going to show them that we are tough. And we would be in a much better position if we would actually just come out and LeBlanc or any of his other cronies would just be honest with Canadians and say, here's the following. 80%, almost 90, but 80 to 90 of the stuff we sell is forever going to go to the United States. And 80 to 90% of the stuff we need is forever going to come from the United States. So number one, that's never going to change. You can keep making your stupid 1% trade deals in Lower Slobovia, but that's never going to change the reality of our relationship with the U.S. Number two, how again, about a little bit of honesty. They are the world's largest open economy,
1: yep.
0: And we are a very small open economy. Stop trying to fool people with words like we don't want to give concessions mm-hmm. and we don't want to give up the farm. We are so far past that, Shay. We are going to make concessions. We are going to give up the farm. The best that Canada can hope to do now is make a palatable trade deal. And I highly recommend they do it because I don't think Donald Trump is playing games. And if he slaps 50% tariffs on most of our goods, this economy grinds to a halt.
1: And then we get into the challenges and all the rest. I mean, that's the thing. It's the chaos again, right? I mean, a little certainty more than anything at this point, I think, Eric. You're right. Absolutely. 50% tariffs would be catastrophic. But a deal would provide some, I mean, not 100%, but some level of certainty, which I think we desperately need right now.
0: there's nothing we need more than a bit of certainty because we know that risk and uncertainty, Shay, you're right. They're killing the system. But you know what? So I don't want to say, I don't want to be one of these people that says a horrible trade deal is better than no trade deal. What I'm trying to do, because I never lie to your listeners, is to be honest. The days of getting a great trade deal are over. The Democrats are not in power. This is Donald Trump. It is a whole new world, as they said in Fiddler on the Roof. We need to make the best trade deal we can. But that also means recognizing that they are in charge and we have to take on some level what is given.
1: Fair enough. Eric, thank you for the chat as always, sir. I appreciate it. Have a good weekend.
0: Stay healthy, my friend.
1: You too. Eric Kam, Dr. Eric Kam, economics professor, Toronto Metropolitan University. Yeah, I mean, we're not getting a lot of detail on where these trade negotiations are, where the conversation stands, but there's been a bunch of meetings, a bunch of back and forth, and both sides saying it's been progressive and it's been cordial and some good things have happened, and I think we have a good understanding of where we are. So now the goal is, or not the goal, but the plan is to take, I don't know, do we call it a deal, a prospective deal? Sort of an update, at least, back to the Prime Minister and to the President and see where it goes from here. If anywhere. I mean, that's the question, right? Like, where might it go? I don't know. But we'll see what the concessions are. What we know are on the table is the liquor bans, supply management, and auto. Those are the three that the United States have identified as sort of being the major irritants for them. So have they been dealt with? I don't know. We'll find out when we get further announcements. But August 19th, is the deadline day. What do you think about the gas tax? Does it make that much of a difference? It's supposed to come back September the 8th. That's when the reprieve ends. I'm sure we'd all like it to stay. Nobody wants to see taxes come back, but how much of a difference has it made? 780-451-8800, 403-974-8255. We'll take some of your calls when we come back right after this.

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7: Okay, 780-451-8800-403-974-8255. We'll take some of your calls here. We'll go to Steve in Calgary. Hi, Steve, you're on the air.
8: You know, I gave all Canadians an off-ramp on this.
7: Okay.
8: And nobody wants to take it because our parents figured it out. 12 oil exporting countries in the world currently follow this practice. There's no royalty on domestic consumption, which is 40% of the pump price, which would make it 90 cents a liter. So what I'm saying is this has nothing to do with the National Energy Program. This has nothing to do with hurting our economy. It helps the economy because if 85% is for export, that's where you make your money. But if you have the same policy domestically, that raises inflation everywhere. This is the only area of our economy that would have the greatest impact on Canadian household income. And the bottom line is simply this. Because our parents figured it out and we have no institutional history knowledge anymore, we don't think that's applicable. That is not right. 12 exporting oil countries currently follow this practice. If you want to make a real difference, all you do is you take the royalty off domestic production.
7: Okay, so who loses that 40% though, Steve? The government then loses the 40% royalty that they get.
8: No, they don't lose it because if you increase inflation, and this is where my voice raises because they get frustrated, they don't lose money. They save money because if your bank rate has to go up to cover to combat inflation, so does the cost of debt servicing. There's a net loss if our bank rate goes up on debt servicing.
7: Okay, you've put it forward, and we'll see if anybody in a position of power is listening. Let's go to Claude in Edmonton. Hi, Claude.
9: That's the biggest question of all. Is anybody listening? Danielle could really help her cause by lowering our her provincial taxes on gasoline.
7: Right, yeah.
9: That would include diesel, which is fantastically way above where it should be. And our economy is driven by either plastic or oil. And oil makes plastic, so we're stuck with it.
7: She went with the rebate plan instead of reducing the gas tax. A lot of people say it would have been easier if you just done the gas tax. I might have added up more, but then the argument is, well, a lot of people don't drive, so what about them? Justin in Calgary, you're on there. Hey, Justin.
10: Hey, Shay. Hey. I have to say, I love Eric Camp. Like, he's singing right from my songbook. And I'm noticing a change in the media or whatnot in the last, like, week or so where it seems like they're coming to the realization that we're probably going to have to make concessions or whatnot. But I think the Canadian public is going to revolt if Carney comes back with any kind of concessions on the dairy or pretty much anything. He's going to be tacked on as a loss. And I truly think the last 18 months, maybe in the first few months, you know, hey, we'll combat, you know, the U.S. tariff for tariff, dollar for dollar, elbows up or whatnot. But I think it was pretty evident that the Alberta strategy was working, not the Doug Ford strategy was working.
7: Why would you say that? Why would you say any strategy has worked?
10: Well, like, if you look at Ontario, their manufacturing industry is going down.

0: the drain.
1: Okay.
0: If you look here in Alberta, we've got investment coming in and records. So, I mean, it's not ideal. Obviously, it's not ideal. But, I mean, the approach of where, hey, you know, let's do it behind the scenes. Let's not make it public. We'll go down. We have trade representatives go down, be in Washington. Ottawa and Ontario, they don't even send representatives for the first, like, 16 months?
1: Okay, but he's focused on the auto industry and manufacturing, which we don't do here in Alberta. What would he tariff in Alberta?
0: Food, agriculture.
1: Okay, which would be
0: beef.
1: Sure. What would that cost to the American consumer? The big one is oil and gas. That's our primary export, right? He cannot possibly tariff oil and gas. There's been a carve out on oil and gas from the beginning because it would hurt him far more than it would hurt Alberta.
0: I agree.
1: So it's a different. There's a different equation. I don't. Here's the thing, Justin. I don't know if anybody's got a strategy that's been successful. I really don't, and I don't know if there is one. Like it's Looney Tunes.
0: No, if you look at Mexico, I mean, I get it. That like I'm not for Trump. Like I'm not. For
1: no, I know.
0: Trump.
1: I know.
0: I'm not saying. But what I'm saying is that like Mexico is way ahead of us in negotiations. Can we agree on that?
1: I think so. I think they are. I think they have more deals made. Yeah.
0: Yeah, and they have taken the Danielle Smith, like, Alberta approach where it's like, let's not intentionally try to make Trump look like a buffoon. He could do that on his own.
1: Mm-hmm.
0: Like,
1: yeah.
0: Let him do his thing, you know, play that. And I'm just telling you, it seems to be that strategy has worked and the elbows up. Let's do a Reagan ad has cost Canadians money. Like, it has cost Ontario.
1: It's hurt Ontario. I agree. I agree, Josh. I think there was some anger towards Ontario, no question about it, and a lot of it was based around the ad, as you mentioned. I'm going to try and get some more calls in here. We've got Chris in Edmonton. Hi, Chris, you're on the air.
2: Hey, Shay, this is my take on the whole trade situation.
1: Okay.
2: Trump is still pissed because he perceives that he got taken advantage of by Chrystia Freeland the last time this was negotiated, and he didn't like Trudeau.
1: No, he didn't.
2: Because Trudeau made remarks about him behind his back. And he very much has made commentary on Chrystia Freeland and how she screwed us.
1: Yep.
2: And so, he's got a memory, and he remembers this. And that's how petty this is. It has nothing to do with anything other than just trying to get back at Canada because he felt he got taken advantage of when Chrystia Freeland negotiated the deal.
1: Yep.
2: And
1: could
2: that's
1: be.
2: As simple as it is.
1: Yeah, I wouldn't be. A lot of people say he ran for president because Obama made fun of him at the White House correspondent. I mean, I don't know. I long ago gave up trying to understand the motives of Trump, but you may be right. Daryl in Calgary, you're on the air. Hey, Daryl.
3: Hi, Shay.
1: Hi.
3: I just wanted to make a quick comment about something Eric didn't talk about earlier, and that's he was talking about $115 a year for the average family. That's only half of the story because you've got to talk about the people who drive for a living. For example, the average cab driver might spend 10 times as much on gas, which would amount to $1,000 a year. And that's got to be passed on to the consumer. Then if you talk about the big boys, the truckers and trains, those per truck, we're probably talking about maybe 10,000 per truck, and then you've got 50 truck, we're in the millions, and that's going to be passed on to the consumers.
1: You'd hope it gets passed on.
3: That's all I have to say, Shay.
1: You know, you're right. We always talk about the compounding cost of carbon tax. Well, it would go the other way if you take off the excise tax. Fair point. Eddie in Edmonton, you're on the air. Hi, Eddie.
4: Hi, I was just wondering, don't we send a lot of power down from Ontario?
1: Tons.
4: Directly?
1: Yeah, there's two or three states that are almost completely reliant on power from Ontario.
4: So how has that not been thought of as a tariff idea?
1: It was talked about. There was actually a talk that, I mean, Ford had threatened to actually turn it off at one point in time. I don't think it ever got that far. But it back in the early days when things were a little more back and forth, it has been put on the table, but I don't think it would ever happen. But Ford has talked about it quite a while ago. I haven't heard him talk about it since.
4: Yeah, I think that would be a big bargaining chip to move, you know, that industry altogether.
1: It would be a big stick. It would absolutely be. I mean that would be sort of akin to, you know, when Premier Daniel Smith talks about and Ford has talked about reducing oil or cutting oil or stopping oil shipping.

0: shipments to a bunch of refineries in the United States that really, really rely on Canadian oil. And Smith has said that's a non-starter. But, you know, that's like, you want to call it a nuclear option? I think that's pretty fair. It's up there. And, you know, like I say, Ford did talk about it at one point in time, but then he sort of backed down on it. And it would be, you know, it would be a big, big move. Huge. Because the consequences would be pretty dire for those states, obviously, right? So it is a big stick that Doug Ford holds, but he's threatened it, but he hasn't used it yet. Okay, we're going to have to take a break. We're going to get to the news in just a couple of seconds here. When we come back, it will be time for Crosstalk for this week. We do this every Friday morning, as you know, and today we've got a full cast of characters. We're going to be joined by Loren McNabb, who is in Manitoba. We have Brad Smith, who will join us from Ontario, and we have Rob Fay checking in from Vancouver this week. And we're going to get into a conversation about, the news of the day. We will touch on this trade conversation. Where are we at with all of this? And how is it resonating in other provinces? Because it's different. You know, Justin was right in saying it's a different conversation in Ontario than it is in Alberta. Very different for very different reasons. So we'll talk about that. We'll talk about the BC wildfires. We're going to talk about data centers. And it's become a topic everywhere. So how is it falling in other places? Because different provinces are taking different approaches, and we know what's happening here in Alberta. Lots to get to. We'll get to it with Crosstalk when we come back right after a quick break.
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11: From the National Newsroom of the Canadian Press, I'm John Kennedy. U.S. Trade Representative Jameson Greer is repeating the Trump administration's focus on protecting American industry and restoring manufacturing in the country. While speaking to reporters in Iowa today, Greer added that the U.S. is having constructive negotiations with Canada, but said Washington's foremost focus is ensuring the Trump trade policy is carried out to the letter.
12: For decades, we have had major trade issues with Canada, so when you say one or two issues, that would be nice if it were one or two issues. There are a lot of issues, and we're speaking about all of them. I won't give any more detail than that, other than all these things that we have been concerned with for decades on the U.S. side. We have been raising them. We continue to raise them.
11: Canadian officials have intensified their trade talks with the American counterparts in recent weeks to try and mitigate an executive order that would impose 50% tariffs on a range of Canadian goods next week. Foreign Affairs Minister Anita Anand has announced new sanctions on five Iranian officials for undermining international peace, security, and stability with the blockade of the Strait of Hormuz.
13: The sanctioned individuals include a senior Islamic Revolutionary Guard Corps official, the head of Iran's Foreign Policy and National Security Committee, a naval commander, and chair of the Iranian Energy Exporters Union. The sanctions note says about 1,500 vessels were stranded in the Persian Gulf as of August 6th. Iran first closed the Strait of Hormuz after the U.S. and Israel launched joint strikes against the country in late February, causing major disruption to global energy markets. Brenda Molina Navidad, The Canadian Press.
11: Some of the first evacuees from the British Columbia wildfire that has been threatening Summerland and Peachland on the shores of the Okanagan Lake are now being allowed to go home. The District of Summerland says the evacuation orders for 400 Trout Creek properties east of Highway 97 have been rescinded. Meanwhile, the Central Okanagan Regional District's Emergency Operations Center says orders for properties in Peachland will also come down in a few hours. Earlier, the district said the evacuation orders for more than 2,000 properties had been downgraded to a alerts, while others had been lifted entirely. British Columbia Premier David Eby has moved some cabinet ministers in response to Finance Minister Brenda Bailey's announcement of a cancer diagnosis. Health Minister Josie Osborne will take over the finance portfolio, while Jobs Minister Ravi Kalan will step into the health ministry. Osborne says her priority

0: in the coming days and weeks will be to listen to both stakeholders and financial experts, since tax policy drives revenue that funds crucial services for British Columbians.
1: And it is my responsibility now as the new finance minister to take that job on with government, to be able to deliver those services. And again, to be able to look at growing the economy in a way where we can sustain those services, deliver what British Columbians need, and continue to see the progress from that.
0: EB said today that Bailey has an early stage treatable cancer and will be taking 6 weeks for treatment, but wants to keep working and will be back in October. This is the Canadian Press. In sports, Shane Bieber threw six strong innings and Alejandro Kirk homered to lead the Toronto Blue Jays to a 3-1 win over the visiting New York Yankees. Relievers Tyler Rogers and Mason Flaherty threw an inning apiece before Louis Varland came in to pick up his 27th save as Toronto won for the fourth time in five games. Clay Holmes and three Cubs relievers combined on a three-hitter, and Seiya Suzuki hit a three-run homer to send Chicago to a 3-0 win over the visiting St. Louis Cardinals. Organizers of the Ontario Honda Dealers Indy in Markham, Ontario, were forced to hit the brakes on the first day of practice and qualifying. A spokesperson says the race promoter had not fully completed the track and did not have it inspected by IndyCar officials. The event is in its first year in Markham after leaving Toronto's exhibition place, the race site, since 1986. From the Canadian Press, I'm John Kennedy.
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4: Sorry, I did it again. Every time I come back from a crosstalk, I forget to push that second button. And I do my best bit of broadcasting for the whole week and nobody hears it because my microphone isn't on. But now the microphone is on. And as I was saying, we're going to continue with this data centers conversation, which is where we left the chat on crosstalk. And we, you know, as we had the conversation from all over the country, the understanding, and you realize pretty quickly, is it's an issue all across the country. Like every province has different issues and different plans and different concerns and different strategies. And there's opposition. There is widespread opposition out there for good reason. I don't want to downplay the fact that people have some concerns, but in reality, you've got a big push from government saying this is a good thing to do. Not everywhere, but certainly in Alberta and at the federal level too, saying, you know, artificial intelligence needs to be part of what we're doing and these data centers are part of that. So where does it fit in? It's a controversial conversation that's happening all over this country. And I don't know if there's any easy answers on this because there are a lot of unknowns. We're going to have a chat now with Ann Pasek, who is an associate professor at Trent University and the Canada Research Chair in Media, Culture, and Entertainment, and recently wrote about this data center struggle in our country, a piece called The Data Center Battle Will Be Won or Lost in Cities. You can read that at macleans.ca. Ann, thanks so much for being with us today. I really do appreciate your time. Thank you.
5: Hey, glad to chat with you.
4: So let's start here with what this argument is about, because I think there's so many moving pieces here. You're not saying this is a backlash against AI, and I think you're right. It's not the technology itself, but the fact that there's a lot of unknowns, and part of that has to do with there's a real, you call it a democratic deficit, which is accurate, I think, because a lot of people just don't know what's happening. They've heard terrible things. They don't know what the plans are. We don't have all the information, I think, is the feeling that people have, right?
5: That is certainly correct, and I want to credence people with that feeling, because there are a lot of obstacles to kind of having an open and transparent conversation about where a project's getting put, how much energy it's going to use, whether that will impact your electricity bills. There's histories of this industry using NDAs to kind of keep players on the city council strategically quiet about this kind of stuff. So yeah, there's a real gap here, I think, in a version of like robust public debate that we want to see, and open questions about how we close that gap.
4: Do you think the majority of the anger that we see in the protests and the opposition that we see aren't necessarily even about, certainly not the technology, maybe not even the centers, but the process, like feeling left out?
5: That's part of it. You know, I do also think a fair number of people, having been to some of these city council hall meetings and protests, they're also there because saying no to a data center is one of the only ways.

0: But you take a kind of charged environment and you make people's access to facts more tenuous, and you get a real powder keg.
1: Yeah, and I don't think, you know, you don't have to be an expert in data centers to have a couple of things that you know as troubling. And one of them, I think, is electricity and the massive amount of electricity that these things use. What does that mean for me? Are my rates going to go up? Now, every government says, no, don't worry. We've got ways. Don't worry. This is going to be good for us. Can that be done? Do you think, can you make sure, or do you think we are at least at this point, making sure that Canadians get a fair deal out of this, or is it going to hurt more than it helps?
0: There's a real possibility that you and I and anybody with an energy bill is going to end up subsidizing data centers. And now, like the province of Ontario, the province of Alberta, they're taking steps to ensure that that isn't directly the case. But the truth is, it's really complicated, right? Like, when you add a new player on the grid needs to build more infrastructure to accommodate for having more people to serve, or not people in the case of data centers. And it can be hard to know, like, what the dollar figure is for all those upgrades in advance. And we don't necessarily have, like, a legal contract in place that says that these companies are going to make us whole. We have company promises, vaguely to that effect. Mm-hmm. That isn't a legally enforceable contract. And in the case of Alberta, we have this whole bring-your-own-power policy. So data centers that are plunking down in Alberta, they are usually building giant gas power plants on site to provide at least some of their energy. That does, like, reduce the cost for the grid, but not 100%. And it also, like, brings real, very serious, like, public health concerns, right?
1: Yes.
0: Being next to a gas power plant means your rates of cancer and asthma are going to skyrocket. So it's a question of trade-offs, right? Like, not a solved problem, as I see it.
1: And I guess that's sort of the thing. Can it be done? And I think that's the conversation we should be focused on here, because there is benefits to it. But, you know, as you say, the Alberta government says, don't worry, we're aware of the concerns that you have, and we've put things in place. Water use, don't worry, we've mitigated that. It's going to be fine. So when you hear things like water use and the natural gas and the implications that that brings, noise, I mean, that's what it comes down to, right? Can those be engineered? Can you regulate these, do you think, into a way that people are comfortable with them? That's what we need to do, right?
0: Yeah, regulation would be lovely. the truth is, you know, we've had data centers around for many decades now, but the data centers 5 years ago don't have the same profile as the data centers we're building today. You know, adding this extra behind the meter gas power is certainly new. The water stuff is skyrocketing. It's really quite alarming. And so we do need, like, new policy books to be written to kind of make sure that we have standards that projects are meeting, right? Like, good projects should follow good rules. We don't yet have those rules, though. And when the province comes out and says, you know, like, don't worry, we got it covered. Like, as a researcher, I'm still pretty worried about this, because so-called solutions, stuff like, you know, we could do a closed-loop system for water. Like, that passes the buck. That doesn't solve the problem. That increases the amount of energy that these things use. Energy also costs water, because when you're burning gas to move a turbine, you're boiling water. That water boils off, right? So, you know, there really isn't a get-out-of-jail-free card here. Like, these are significant projects with resource requirements, and those resources have come from somewhere, right? Mm-hmm. So we got to, I think, like, look at the dollars and cents of these projects and assess whether or not we're getting a good deal. And in order to do that, we need more transparent information. And in order to get that information, I think we need to look to cities to really be champions of citizens on the front lines, on the fence lines of these large projects. Yeah.
1: How does that happen? When you talk about the cities and how they need to play a role, because like the federal government's all in. They've spent hundreds of millions on this. And as I say, the provincial government in Alberta is a big proponent of these. Our premier just did a 9-minute social media video talking about the benefits of data centers. So where do the cities fit into this? Because what's their role?
0: Yeah, so cities are kind of the last line of governance, right? They are the folks who are going to decide what's allowed, what's not allowed when it comes to projects having certain noise impacts, or whether or not like a part of your large municipality is zoned for a certain kind of industrial infrastructure. They can pass laws that say that they are not going to allow certain kinds of impact to happen in certain kinds of places. That's the prerogative of

0: And because data centers are moving so quickly, the rules that we currently have on the books tend not to be adequate. Like, data centers are often regulated like they're warehouses. But again, like, warehouses do not consume multiple golf courses worth of water, nor do they have private power plants on site to fuel their energy. So what a city can do is a thing called an interim control bylaw.
1: Okay.
0: Any city can pass one that says, like, whoa, whoa, whoa, stuff has gotten out of control. We need to tap the brakes. We need to put things on pause, and we need to write better rules. And that cashes out as a moratorium on data center development for a certain period of time where those rules can get written.
1: And we're seeing those. We're seeing moratoriums brought in a bunch of different Canadian cities. Here's the question, though, Anne, and the argument against it is, and the federal government has said this, and, you know, we need to be in the game. This is the future. This is where this is going. There's digital sovereignty. There's data sovereignty. These all those things. Do we risk that? And how important do you think that is if we don't sort of become a destination for these data centers?
0: Yeah, so my view on this is that if we look at the economics of the sector, we're in this really weird gold rush moment where there's of money sloshing around from a lot of pockets that are not spending it too wisely, right? Like, there's this bubble happening around AI compute. And it makes sense that, you know, when like a drunk guy comes to the poker table, right? Like, you want to fleece him for a little bit of cash. But also, like, do you want to make a multi-decade business partnership with that kind of guy? Can you trust that he's going to be around? Can you trust he's going to build responsibly? Because of this time pressure, the sense that, like, people need to get in on the ground floor, projects are being moved forward that are not being responsibly developed. And I think, like, on balance, take a breath, write better rules. And if the market is going to be there, if the market is going to be worth playing in, it'll still be there after that pause. And you'll end up with projects that are substantially better for the communities that host them, both in terms of the negative impacts they might have on everybody's living environments and in terms of the economic benefits you might be able to keep in municipal coffers.
1: Yeah.
0: So, prudence is, I guess, my pitch here.
1: Yeah, and I think you're right in terms of the old FOMO, the fear of missing out, because there's a bit of a frenzy around these things right now. And you're right. They're needed. And that's what we've been told. So the opportunity will persist. And a great conversation. Thanks so much for being with us today. I really appreciate your time.
0: Thank you. It was a pleasure.
1: Yeah, thank you very much. Anne Pasek, who is an associate professor at Trent and the Canada Research Chair in Media, Culture, and Entertainment. Listen, I don't know. I fall in the camp of we can't just be a no. We cannot just be a no. The wiser course of action here, the smarter course of action for us is to say, yeah, we're open for business and we're going to do this and we're going to do it responsibly. I have to believe there is a way to do this. I have to believe there is a way for us as grown up and responsible, you know, developed places that we can come up with a strategy where the concerns that people have are well addressed and dealt with, and we can mitigate any risks and we can make that okay. But I think Anne makes a really good point that one of the key issues here is it's a rush, it's a frenzy, and there is, as she characterizes it, the democratic deficit. And we see this in community after community after community. We had a caller just this week talking about, you know, one down in, I think it was Rocky View, and we know there's one in Olds, and they're all over the province. And you know, even if you take a look at the massive Meta one just to the north of Edmonton, what is one of the primary concerns about it? One of the primary concerns is we didn't know anything about it. And the municipality says, well, it was on our website. You know, it was, but was there enough consultation? The NDP has jumped in on this and they're running around actually holding town halls and these sorts of things to talk about the situation and try and develop some sort of a strategy. The province didn't do that. The premier tried to do a better job of educating Albertans about where the province stands by releasing a 10-minute video, which was quite effective, I think. She's a good communicator, and if you haven't seen it, I would recommend you watch it. But we're playing catch-up in all of this, and I understand it moves fast, but you've got to do some work to indicate clearly to the people who's, you know, residences or livelihoods or whatever are going to be affected by this and say, we understand that and we've put in safeguards and precautions to make sure that you're not negatively impacted. You do that, you get a lot more buy-in and this is a lot easier. In the meantime, we've got opposition groups popping up all over the place. How effective that

0: maybe. I don't know. But we're at the beginning of this. That's what you have to remember. If you talk about artificial intelligence, it's so pervasive and we talk about it so much, but literally, it's brand new. Where's it going to be in a year, 5 years, 10 years? Who knows? I wouldn't even want to try and guess. But that's what the government says. We need to be part of that because it's going to be an even bigger force. And if we just sort of say, let the other countries do it, then what does that mean for us in terms of data sovereignty and all the rest of it? It's tricky. It's a brand new technology that, you know, is said to be so consequential. I don't know. But let's just be upfront about it. Make sure everybody knows the score. That would help. That would go a long way. Okay, way late for a break. Let me take a break. We'll be back right after this.
1: Hi, I'm Debbie.
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0: I saw an interesting story this week, and we didn't get a chance to talk about it yet, but have you seen that this coalition of safety groups and cycling groups have asked

0: the medical examiner in our province to conduct a study into the safety of trucks and SUVs in Alberta. The group includes Bike Calgary, Bike Edmonton, Youth on Route, a bunch of different groups. They're part of what's now being called CRASH, the Coalition to Reduce Auto Size Hazards. Now, this is not just an Alberta effort. This is happening all across the country. But they wrote a letter that says, the proliferation of pickup trucks and large SUVs constitutes a real and preventable danger on our roads to the lives of pedestrians, cyclists, and persons with disabilities. The chief medical examiner is well positioned to provide the public with an expert assessment of the evidence and appropriate recommendations for the action. So in one breath, they say this is a problem. In the other breath, they say, let's look into it and find out if it is a problem. Doug Clark is with Bike Calgary and says, yeah, this is something that they like to see some work done on. Let's get a look at the numbers here.
1: And a lot of this is really stemming from some studies coming out of the U.S. and other places that show a relationship between, you know, heavier, larger vehicles, especially, you know, with a higher front end, substantially raise the fatality risk to people outside of the vehicle. And so, you know, we'd like to understand, is that actually happening here in Alberta? And if so, you know, is there something that can be done about it? Are there some design changes? You know, we recognize that the trucks and SUVs are necessary in many situations. And you know, is there just something that can be changed to make them safer?
0: Yeah, I would be interested to know the starting point here. Like, is there evidence that in Canada or in Alberta that, you know, these, I mean, you got a bigger vehicle, obviously, you would think would have more of an impact. But really, at the end of the day, if a pedestrian is hit by a car or a truck, what is the difference? I would be interested in knowing as well. I think that's, you know, getting the information wouldn't hurt.
1: So we've done a lot of work, you know, over the past decades to make the occupants of the vehicles safer. You know, the size of the vehicle obviously is an element of that, but also, you know, that whole crumple zones, you know, active safety restraints, airbags, the whole thing. You know, it's really a cocoon of safety inside these vehicles now. But we need to start looking at what does that mean for people outside of the vehicle, and specifically pedestrians and cyclists and other vulnerable road users, you know, people in mobility aids, what have you. You know, the numbers are not good, especially here in Calgary. We've seen over the past several years the serious injuries and fatalities rising on our streets. And certainly, you know, pedestrians and cyclists are not absent from that terrible count. So, you know, we really need to understand what's happening. Is there a relationship that we see locally? And, you know, what could be done to make things safer?
0: Yeah, I don't know if targeting trucks and SUVs is the right course of action here. I mean, when we talk about you're absolutely right that we've seen an increase in fatalities and serious collisions, but that has always been directly correlated to the removal of photo radar and the increase in speed. And both police departments in Edmonton and Calgary have said that's an issue. Speed has become a problem and it's causing more serious crashes. I think, you know, increased speed probably at least as big a factor as the size of the vehicle. So we've actually had, you know, campaigns by both police departments and the provincial government to try and combat speed and some of the concerns about this. So what they're hoping, they would like to see the federal government require vehicle front ends to be designed in ways that reduce the likelihood of death when pickups and large SUVs strike pedestrians or cyclists. What would that look like? If you get hit by a vehicle and you're a pedestrian or a cyclist, at a certain speed, does it matter what the front of that vehicle looks like? I don't know. Honest question. I can't imagine it makes that much difference. They propose safety warnings about the risks posed by large vehicles accompanying the advertising, similar to the warnings that are required for cigarettes. And at a provincial level, they would like you to have to go get a special driver's license or have driver's license requirements for people operating pickups and large SUVs, as well as a sliding scale for vehicle registration fees based on the danger that a vehicle poses to pedestrians and cyclists. I admire your gumption, guys, but that's going to be a tough sell in the province of Alberta. I don't know. Get us the data, and if you can back it up, maybe. But right now, it just seems

0: Since the dawn of time, humanity has been at war. It has shaped the world around us. And if it somehow feels like we've been here before, it's because we have. I'm David Boris. I'm a military historian. 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
7: All right, Shea Gannum with you here as we talk about a situation that's emerging and a bunch of different Canadian employees are starting to say, I'm not okay with this. I don't know how else to characterize it. It's surveillance software. It's tracking software. And it's being deployed by some pretty major corporations. TD Bank recently told their employees in some of their divisions that they're going to be tracking their screen time. Okay, so that means when you're on your computer, they can monitor what you're doing on your computer, like how much time is spent answering email, how much time is spent on internal chat or external websites, software, social media, things like that. But it's not just TD. Meta had a program in place that actually monitored not just your screen time, but your keystrokes, like what you were typing, your mouse movements, these sorts of things. And that's just the most common way that this is being done, where they're monitoring your computer use. But some companies have taken it far beyond that. Amazon, for example, has had a situation where they track what their employees are doing while they're at work, and they call it time on task, and you're allowed a certain number of minutes a week where you're, you know, chatting to a coworker or going to the washroom or whatever the case may be. And if you spend more than that amount of time, you start to get docked. It gets, frankly, a little bit 1984 Big Brother-ish. Like, how much do we want to allow this to happen? And there's the problem here is there's really not a lot of protections available for Canadian workers. This is something that happens, and it's sort of your choice then to decide whether or not you want to be part of it. This morning I spoke with Adam Molnar, who is the executive director of the Waterloo Cybersecurity and Privacy Institute at the University of Waterloo, also associate professor in sociology and legal studies, but has done a lot of work and a lot of study around this. Like I say, it's becoming more and more common, and to me, at least, it's a little troubling.
8: You know, I think a lot of people are aware that there are different kinds of ways that, you know, going back since basically work was invented, employers have tried to come up with ways to keep track of what employers are doing. But there's a lot of things happening now that I don't know if people are even aware of. So what is some of the technology that's being deployed now? How is it being used that gives you the most concern about where we might be headed?
9: Yeah, I think the main technologies being used now are those that focus on digital devices. So you can think of laptops, personal computers, mobile devices, tablets that are all a part of the work process. And sometimes those are workplace issued. Sometimes they're personal devices used for work tasks. And then also, this is software that focuses on behaviors on those specific devices. So there are features embedded within software that conduct monitoring of really granular activities, everything down from keystrokes to what browser activity is being done on the device, emails, social media. And so there's a whole suite of applications that are designed to track and monitor those types of activities.
8: And then does it sort of compile a daily report, like this much time was spent, like TOT time?

0: time on task and this much time was spent doing other things? I mean, does it get that specific? I guess it could, right?
1: They do. So they not only collect the data, there are analytics or analysis of those data to try and make inferences or even predictions about the, you know, the productivity of specific workers. And so, you know, we've looked at these apps in detail, and even trialed them in some of our own research contexts, stimulating managers and workers. And, you know, there's productivity scores that are given, including color coding of specific employees, you know, green being your great ones, yellow probably needs more work, and then red being those that were identified as time wasters or others that need other disciplinary intervention.
0: I mean, but there's more nuance than that, right, Adam? I mean, does this, it sort of catches a surface view, but do you think it's fair? Do you think it's 100% accurate?
1: No, I don't think it's an accurate reflection of workplace activities for a few different reasons. One is this is measuring tasks that are not the entire picture of what goes on in a workplace environment. So it's so what the applications measure may be whether someone is in a Word document versus a browser. And we know that, you know, if we're measuring mouse clicks or keystrokes, not only are there privacy risks, but just as a measure of productivity, it's not necessarily that accurate. If someone needs to step away to make a call to a coworker or their work from home, which is an agreed upon arrangement with their manager, and they have, you know, a package at the door, something that happens as life is about, you know, a very messy picture, then, you know, then they could be inadvertently disciplined or, you know, wrongly measured based on that. And so what we say in our research is that, you know, you want to be able to look at the quality of the outputs of the work. And that's something that is also not measured. When you're measuring behavioral analytics, you know, what's happening on a device, you're not getting a measure of how good the work is on the other end.
0: Now, when these technologies, these pieces of software are implemented, there's always the reason isn't we want to spy on you. There's always a more benign, perfectly acceptable, totally understandable reason that they're introduced, right? That's typically the way that these things get implemented.
1: Yeah, I mean, yes, there is a strong emphasis on behalf of these vendors to market their products as, you know, monitor your employees. So there is that sort of spying dimension to it. But they're also sometimes marketed to benefit cybersecurity. So thinking about, you know, using terminology about insider threat. So you want to know what your employees are up to because you may be, you know, they may be pose a cybersecurity risk to your organization. And so it's not just about productivity metrics and trying to, you know, extract efficiency out of the workflow, at least assumptions of that. It's also about trying to protect your company in terms of security, which is, you know, a perfectly legitimate concern. The problem with that, however, is that when we, you know, use our amazing computer science students here at the University of Waterloo to analyze some of these applications, you know, we found that all of the apps in our sample, 10 out of 10 that we analyzed the code for, all had security and privacy vulnerabilities in them, which meant that companies can be inadvertently introducing security vulnerabilities under an assumption of that they're getting security in return.
0: Adam, I mean, you make a great point in the article about this, where, you know, we know that other, I don't know what you want to call it, monitoring software for kids or whatever. You can keep track of where your kid is. Well, they've been misused, and people use it to keep track of former partners or, you know, victims of domestic violence. You can easily see how that line gets blurred, right, when it's just, you know, we're just doing a little surveillance to see what our employees and how productive they're being. And then it tips into a control area because people are going to respond in a certain way. So there is an element of that that fits into this too, right?
1: Yeah, 100%. And, you know, that's common with every technology, you know, a technology being

0: you know, certainly it's very concerning when you look at the degree of access to mobile devices, right? So think about keystrokes, photos, you know, everything that's, you know, emails. You know, this is sort of the on the extreme end of what access and granularity you can have about someone. And when that's repurposed, you know, from a normatively legitimate concern about, you know, kids and their internet use and some of the risks online, but, you know, domestic and family violence support services centers have seen this routinely, where abusive partners are repurposing these tools for abusive ends, often backed by the threat of physical violence. And so this is you know, the same story when CCTV came out for loss prevention, right? In physical stores. And now, you know, when they're there, managers often repurpose them for controlling and monitoring the productivity of their workers.
1: I mean, at some point, is there a privacy issue? I mean, clearly when we're talking about that sort of a thing, but I mean, this software is not, you know, determining when you're having a conversation with a coworker about something that's happening outside of the workplace in your private life, but it can be used against you. You cite the case of maybe you mentioned, yeah, we might have a kids down the road or something. Well, now all of a sudden, the employer says, well, this might be someone who's planning on getting pregnant, so we'll find a way. You know, I mean, that kind of a thing can happen, obviously.
0: Absolutely, it can. And one of the core concerns with this is that there's very little transparency about, at least between the employer and the employee. So the employee won't often know what data is being used to make decisions about them, even though it can be as granular, as you mentioned, to cover things about pregnancy, about union conversations, about sexual orientation, religious beliefs. So that the technology is there to gather that type of information. But when a decision gets made, there's very little transparency about how and whether that data made it into a disciplinary decision, either, you know, including an up to termination. So it's really difficult to get that kind of governance around these tools in a meaningful sense.
1: Even if they were presented as, you know, this is going to be completely dystopian Big Brother, we're watching, if it was presented as the worst possible case scenario, is there anything an employee can do? Like, you talk about the rights that Canadian employees have with it. There's not a lot there, is there?
0: There's not a lot in Canada. In Canada, often your rights to privacy in the workplace, you know, you do, you know, have a reasonable expectation of privacy in the workplace. So that is there. And it's been affirmed by the Supreme Court in a criminal justice matter. But when it comes to employee privacy, that's regulated province by province. It's very different between the public sector and the private sector. So one's rights really actually come down to what province you live in and who you work for. And so it is this quilted patchwork that I would even say, in general, across the board, is unfit for our current technological age.
1: At the end of the day, I can see how this would do more harm for a company than good, right? Rather than just sort of trusting your employees and, you know, if the job gets done, the job gets done. You put them into a position I wouldn't want to be in, Adam. Like, it's just sort of, you know, there's no trust there.
0: Well, I think that's absolutely the case. I see the rationale of why an employer would reach to this, especially when there was this pivot to work from home. So there's a loss of a sense of visibility and control, and technology can sort of step in as a ready-made solution to this problem. But there is a mountain of peer-reviewed research dating back decades, actually, across disciplines, including psychology in particular, that shows the adverse psychological impacts, increased rates of stress, anxiety, burnout, loss of trust between managers and their workers, churn and burn and churn in an organization, which is going to impact the bottom line. And so, you know, even if you set aside some of the ethical and health, to be frank, health related concerns with this, it's not clear to me that the productivity gains that are to be assumed when using this technology actually pan out when you look at some of the corrosive impacts in the organization as a whole.
1: Yeah, it's fascinating stuff.

0: Adam, and we're only going to see more of it. And with AI, who knows how that changes it. But Adam, we'll talk about it again down the road. Thanks so much for your time today.
1: I really appreciate it. Thanks so much.
0: Yeah, it's I'm not surprised that this is something that employers are adopting more often, and if the technology is there. Personally, and I've said it a million times on

0: if the technology is there. Personally, and I've said it a million times on this show, it's the wrong way to do things, if you ask me. I think, you know, if you can have a relationship where you sort of hire an employee to do a job, and as long as the job gets done, you don't really get involved to this layer of monitoring and micromanaging, you're going to have a better relationship and a happier employee, and things are going to work out better. Now, I understand there are some employees that just don't operate that way. I get it. I, you know, some do need to be monitored and surveilled and, you know, watched and checked in. I get it. There's different ways of doing things, but this seems to be going just a little bit too far in a number of ways, and it might end up, you know, causing, you get to a point where it's, you're not working together to try and accomplish the company's goals. You're working at cross purposes. It gets nasty really fast. So we'll see where this goes. But I don't think, we don't have that here. I don't spend a lot of time on the computer anyway, but 1-800-663-0630. We're going to take a quick break. We got some callers on the line. We'll take your phone calls and we come back right after this.
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8: Shea Gannum with you as we talk about these pretty interesting issues. I know that we've got callers on the line. I want to get into this defense spending conversation. It's an interesting one, and we'll see where it ultimately ends up. But I think Canada's heading in the right direction, which I think is positive, because for a long time we were not. We were just straight up neglectful. Now we're in a position where at least we're saying the right things. The priorities seem to be in place. Now, if they actually turn into tangible results, that still remains to be seen. But the commitments have been made, the promises, the conversation has changed. Let's go to Robert on this topic. Hi, Robert, go ahead.
9: Hey, thanks, Shane, for taking my call.
8: Yeah.
9: Just listen to that conversation. It sure sounds like we're being asked to do what we were asked to do 85 years ago.
8: Yes, yes.
9: And how nice would it be to bring back the Corvette-class ships to cover that?
8: Well, there's all kinds of things, yeah, for sure. I hear what you're saying, but it is. It's sort of the commitments that were made a very, very long time ago.
9: Yeah, and you bring back the Flower-class Corvettes, built in Canada for Canadian needs. Such a proud tradition behind those. Yeah, I mean, it'd be such a great shot in the arm for the military, too. Like, well, you wouldn't want to serve on a ship like that.
8: That fits into the category of we stopped doing the things that made us a really valued, essential part of that alliance, right? Like, we were not looked on as, you know, I don't know what Canada's bringing to the fight here. No, we were dependent upon. We fought well above our weight class for a very, very long time. And then that just slipped, right?
9: Yeah, we used to have an aircraft carrier.
8: Sure.
9: Right, and now we don't even have a submarine.
8: Well, I think we have one, but it's only good for training purposes at this point. You can't really use it.
9: It's slipped so far. It's so sad.
8: It is.
9: We really need to pick up the pace.
8: I agree with you. Thanks, Robert. You're 100% right. And I think that's the most... Well, there's two things about it that have always sort of bugged me. One, you know, like when we had the NATO summit, Trudeau's last NATO summit, we hosted it. It was in Canada. And the build-up to the NATO summit was Canada was going to be faced with some tough questions from our allies in terms of, what the hell are you guys doing? Like, are you going to be part of this or not? You know, what do you have to bring to the table? And when the Ukraine crisis started, you know, Melanie Joly famously said, well, you know, militarily, we don't have a lot that we can offer. We're really good at diplomacy and those sorts of things, and, you know, maybe peacekeeping. But when it comes to military capability,

There's not a lot that we, and that's tragic for Canada to be standing up on the world stage and saying things like that. That's embarrassing. And the reality is you take a look at the people that are in the armed forces in this country, right? The people who sign up, that want to be part of the defense of Canada, that want to be part of the proud Canadian military tradition, that is not a proud tradition anymore. That's the tragedy of it. And, you know, apparently recruitment is going better. We're actually getting people excited about joining again, because I think things have turned where, you know, we've been negligent of our troops, of the people in uniform. We haven't given them what they need to do the job that we expect them to do. Not even close. Not only have we not given what they need, the things they did have, we haven't maintained, we haven't kept up with, which just deteriorated to a state where it's not serviceable anymore, right? And it's happened all across the forces. So at least now, as I say, we're in a position where we're having a conversation about, okay, we've really let this slide and we've got some catch up to do, and then we need to maintain it. Now we're talking about planes, and we're talking about submarines, we're talking about all kinds of things, which is good. Part of the reality is politicians didn't do those things because we didn't ask them to. And I always come back to that with defense. You know, politicians, if we made defense the major issue in a campaign, they would have to. But we got fat and lazy and comfortable living next to the United States and recognizing that, you know what? We're living next to the biggest power on the planet. What do we need to do? We're good. And now that that's changed, it's like, oh, geez, maybe we should look after ourselves a little bit. So we got some catching up to do.

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7: 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Tonight, we have 3 episodes for you, including Nancy Hicks' Crime Beat and Mr. Gregory's Dark Secret. First up, though, we return to a most audacious heist with 2 episodes from host Saren Jones. In the first, count your lucky stars as the pressure mounts and Daniel Blanchard lawyers up without backing down, Empress Cece of Austria pushes her perfectionism to new extremes, both charging ahead at the height of their powers, blind to the warning that pride comes before the fall. This is A Most Audacious Heist, Count Your Lucky Stars on Crime Time.
8: May 2004, and a car's being towed into the Winnipeg police garage. Very carefully. It's the rental car Daniel Blanchard used when he robbed the new CIBC bank branch downtown, stripping the ATMs of more than $500,000. The car was Daniel's getaway vehicle. But as it turns out, it was also his giveaway, because that's how the police unmasked him. He rented the car under his name instead of one of his many aliases. His real name. But before they can arrest him, police need more evidence. They need to prove that Daniel was inside the CIBC branch. And of course, Daniel left that brand new shiny bank spotless. So, the car has been seized and is being strip searched by experts from Winnipeg's Major Crimes Unit, including Detective Ben Hakeman.
9: It became a little bit more problematic for Dan in terms of evidence that the police ended up with, because we towed that vehicle in for a forensic examination.
8: The forensics team scours every single inch of the rental car, hunting for clues that might help prove Daniel Blanchard was behind the bank theft. And when they check the windshield, they get lucky.
9: And we got his fingerprint in the vehicle. Dan's own fingerprint.
8: In fact, that fingerprint isn't the only bit of forensic evidence they find in the car. Remember how Daniel sits tight for hours while casing banks? Brace yourselves.
10: That's where he left his adult diapers that he had.

0: is to count your lucky stars with host Saren Jones. In our next episode of A Most Audacious Heist, Burnout, Daniel Blanchard's risky new job pulls him into dangerous territory just as Empress Cece's fairy tale life collapses with devastating news from home. And while she confronts the end of illusion, Daniel clings to the belief that he can rewrite his fate even if his luck begins to run out. Here is Saren Jones with A Most Audacious Heist, Burnout, on Crime Time.
1: A word of warning before we begin. This part of our story includes mention of severe mental health issues and also suicide. Please listen with care. It's 1888, and there's a fierce storm over the Mediterranean. The imperial yacht is being battered by monstrous waves, 6 feet high.
2: The ladies in waiting were all in their cabins, you know, throwing up.
1: Everyone on board's terrified and feeling utterly wretched. Well, nearly everyone. Because Empress Cece of Austria, she's loving this. She's not cowering in a cabin. She's out on deck, tied to the ship's mast, letting the ocean smash over her head and slender body, relishing its power, its salt sting on her face.
2: She loved the forces of nature, of the sea. This made her come alive.
1: Cece writes love poems to the waves.
3: Ah, greatly do I love thee, thou harsh, tempestuous sea, thy wildly tossing billows, thy storms that rage at me.
1: She even has a tattoo of an anchor inked on her shoulder in homage to the sea. It's done in secret, of course. Body art was not considered to be very ladylike in the 19th century. The ocean is her new solace, because Cece can't ride horses anymore. She can't row and pump weights at the gym. Her body, starved and overstretched for so long, is failing her. And her beautiful face is weathered from all that sun and wind.
2: She didn't care when it was raining. You know, at the outdoors in those days, without protective creams, would have aged your skin anyhow.
1: Cece pits herself against the elements, defying nature, proving she's still a force to be reckoned with, that she's invincible.
2: She was pretty steely, actually.
1: But some storms are so huge that not even an empress can weather them. From Curious Cast and Blanchard House, I'm Saren Jones, and this is A Most Audacious Heist.

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14: From the National Newsroom of the Canadian Press, I'm Hannah Stoles. Authorities are warning BC evacuees heading home about risks like fallen trees, damaged buildings, and even bears roaming around the former evacuation zone. The evacuation orders for some properties around Summerland and Peachville were rescinded, but the areas are still under alerts. The fire has been showing increased activity on other flanks, and a new evacuation order was imposed Friday for some properties west of Summerland. A United States

0: Without the influence of independent musicians and the styles and trends that they brought along with them, major label mainstream rock would have been much different. So let's examine that. This is part two of the history of rock in the 2010s.
1: Because of you, children facing serious illness can do more than survive. 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
0: Not all of the alt-rock of the 2010s was of the pop variety played on banjos and dulcimers. Although for once at a time, it certainly felt like it. Older groups, the Foo Fighters, Linkin Park, Black Keys, Chili Peppers, Green Day, Queens of the Stone Age, Royal Blood, Muse, Blink-182, Pearl Jam, they just kept doing what they did best. The 2010s also saw the rise of a new radio format that focused on the harder end of alt-rock. This format, which was born in the U.S. and for the most part remained largely an American thing, although there were half a dozen such stations in Canada and a couple in Australia, involved zero bands playing banjos and dulcimers. Its roots go back to the new metal era of the late 1990s. These are called active rock radio stations, and they play the hard and heavy stuff. A little bit of classic rock, but mostly new stuff. And there are two ways to look at this format. It's considered polarizing and too driven by testosterone, or it's the format that upholds the traditional rock values of alternative music. Take your pick. While active rock radio stations focused on new material, they also played homage to, you know, Guns N' Roses and AC/DC and Led Zeppelin and Van Halen and Ozzy and Sabbath and Def Leppard and Jimi Hendrix. Throw in a few metal bands from the 80s and 2000s and you get the idea. But there was also some crossover with alternative rock stations, Offspring, Foo Fighters, Bush, and so on. Incorporating these artists made the format less of a niche thing. Even though the focus was on men between the ages of 18 and 34, the appeal of these radio stations seeped beyond that. Many active rock radio stations saw ratings growth in the 2010s as people looked for something louder and different, and for some looking for angry music in the era of Donald Trump. This naturally got the attention of record labels, and keeping with our overall theme of this episode, many of them were of the independent variety. They saw active rock outlets as a viable third option to promote new music behind alternative stations and mainstream rock outlets. And this benefited a ton of acts. This included Korn and Slipknot, the two most successful survivors of the new metal era. We can also include Breaking Benjamin, Shinedown, Avenged Sevenfold, Five Finger Death Punch, Disturbed, Tool, System of a Down, and of course, Metallica. One of the most consistently successful bands of the decade, thanks to active rock radio programming, was Canada's 3 Days Grace. While they all but disappeared from a lot of alternative stations, they were staples of active rock. And by the end of the decade, they broke Van Halen's 20-year-old record for the most number one singles on the mainstream rock chart with 15, thanks largely to the support they got from those American active rock radio stations. Here's one of those number one songs.

0: filled with sex, drugs, and rock and roll. They spend a lot of time on the road, late nights, no sleep, bad food, too much alcohol. The actuarial tables say that they're approaching the end of their life expectancies. It's an awful thing to say, but when I get around to doing a review of the 2020s, the in memoriam list is going to contain a lot of big, big names. Back with a look ahead to part three of our history of rock in the 2010s in just a sec.
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2: Can someone who is self-employed get a mortgage? 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
3: Absolutely. 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The process can just be a little bit more involved, which is why it's so important to deal with someone who's experienced with that. The difference between getting approved and not approved with a self-employed mortgage is how it's structured.

0: And if you don't structure it correctly, you're not going to get approved. If you're self-employed and want more information, find me at jason.mortgage.
1: On part three of this review of rock in the 2010s, we're going to continue to examine the fragmentation and segmentation of rock that began as soon as rock was born in the 1950s. In the 2010s, we saw an explosion of new genres and subgenres and sub-subgenres and even sub-sub-sub-sub-subgenres, all aided by new ideas, creative cross-pollination, and new technology. 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And let me tell you something, it is a very large number. 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And when the series wraps up, every episode will be there for the taking. 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And you should sign up for the free newsletter, which offers a summary of the day's coolest and most interesting music stories. It comes out, like I said, every day. I'm also lurking around Twitter, Facebook, Threads, and even TikTok. And if you have any comments or questions, send them to alan@alancross.ca. Technical production is by Rob Johnston. We'll see you next time for part three of the history of rock in the 2010s. I'm Alan Cross.
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5: From the national newsroom of the Canadian Press, I'm Hannah Stoles. Authorities are warning BC evacuees heading home about risks like fallen trees, damaged buildings, and even bears roaming around the former evacuation zone. The evacuation orders for some properties around Summerland and Peachville were rescinded, but the areas are still under alerts. The fire has been showing increased activity on other flanks, and a new evacuation order was imposed Friday for some properties west of Summerland. A United States trade representative says Canada needs to lift retaliatory measures if it wants to avoid new tariffs. Jameson Greer says there's no deal on the table yet, and despite intensified talks, the U.S. will proceed to impose 50% duties if nothing changes. Aaron O'Toole, former Conservative leader and member of the Prime Minister's Advisory Committee, says he was disappointed, but not surprised there was no deal yet. He believes if a deal's reached, it will be at the 11th hour before the Wednesday deadline. Unifor says Stellantis is considering the closure and sale of its Brampton, Ontario assembly plant. The plant has been shut down since 2023. Speaking at a news conference, Unifor National President Lana Payne says Stellantis has not provided the union with a formal written notice of the closure of the Brampton plant, as required by their collective agreement.
6: Under the terms of our agreement, the company must provide us no less than 1 year's notice of any such closure or sale. What the company has indicated is its intent to open discussions with another firm about the potential sale of the plant. To say that we are disappointed would be an understatement.
5: The Brampton plant has been slated to be retooled for Jeep production, a process that began early in 2024 before the company paused the plan in early 2025. In October of 2025, Stellantis announced it was moving production of the Jeep Compass from Brampton to the U.S., leaving the plant idled indefinitely. British Columbia Premier David Eby has reworked his cabinet after his finance minister, Brenda Bailey, was diagnosed with cancer.
7: Health Minister Josie Osborne will be taking on the finance portfolio, jumping into an intense workload in September to prepare for the next budget. Bailey isn't leaving cabinet. She'll be back in October after her treatment, leading the jobs ministry, which she called an elegant solution.
8: I get to be back on a file that I'm deeply committed to and know very well, and I don't slow down the budget process in the meantime.
7: Jobs Minister Ravi Kalon will step into the health ministry. Terry Theodore, The Canadian Press, Vancouver.

0: definitely going to have a big chilling effect on people who are coming to the United States to have kids via surrogacy, especially in the state of Florida and some of these other conservative states where politicians are getting involved. I think that this is really an example of like diplomatic matters or geopolitical battles being fought in family courts over the custody of specific children.
1: And what do most people say about this? Like, do people have differing opinions? Like, who should get to keep the kid? Is there kind of like a clear moral outcome that everyone's rooting for? Or does everyone just think something different should happen?
0: I think everything is really, really gray, you know, and this story in particular, I feel like people are really taking sides where people are like, you know, this woman, like, she raised them. She and her husband are like the parents that they knew for like more than 18 months of their life. And then other people say, you know, well, this guy got scammed basically by a number of different parties along the way. And it's not his fault that he can't get these kids. You know, I think like there has been a lot of criticism of this agency and attorney who, you know, who facilitated this whole thing. And the intended father says that they never advised him that he would need a visa or that it would be hard to get.
1: All right, we'll continue this conversation with journalist Emmy Neatfeld after the break. Surrogacy, especially when money borders and people's opinions are involved, gets super messy. We'll discuss more of this in a moment. I'm David Cooper. This is The Last Show.
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0: Custody battles are messy enough, but we're going to go into the strange world of an international surrogate and a baby transfer agency and legal loopholes with uncomfortable questions, like when a parent doesn't cross the border to pick up the newborn. Let's dig into a recent story about this with Emmy Nietfeld, a journalist. Emmy, welcome to the show.
1: Thanks for having me, David.
0: Okay, so set it up for me again real quick, like we were talking about this before the break. A mother in Florida agrees to give birth to triplets for a man in China. Yada, yada, yada. He doesn't pick up the kids. 2 years later, she's in Florida with these children still. Did I get that kind of right? Is there anything you want to add?
1: More or less. The kids are not genetically related to her, and the court battle is ongoing for who gets custody of these kids.
0: Who should get custody of kids in this scenario? That's the question I'm really interested about. And what are people, like, what are these parties saying about it right now?
1: This has really become a political battle where there's a conservative, anti-abortion, anti-surrogacy establishment in the United States that is really like, surrogacy is wrong under any circumstances. The woman who delivers babies, she is the mother, regardless of her genetic tie or if she signed a contract saying, I will get paid to do this. Like, she's the mom, she gets the babies, full stop. And then on the other side, you have the fertility industry. Surrogacy is like $8 billion industry in the United States, $8 billion USD, $12 billion Canadian. And people who say, you know, no, this guy is the father, right? These kids are genetically related to him by all accounts. And he has been trying to get them for all this time. Like, he should get these kids.
0: And so he's trying to get a visa. Why can't he just pick them up today? What's preventing that? Is the mother trying to prevent it? If we can call her the mother, the surrogate?
1: Yeah, so this is a comp-

0: Because the attorney general is basically saying you don't have a right. You can't give up your rights to your biological children, which would mean like no more egg donation, no more sperm donation, and no more adoption.
1: And there's so many other threads to this. There's the political fight that you described. There's like birthright citizenship when a kid's born on the soil of a country. Some countries function like that. Canada, the U.S. do. Other

0: so many open questions. Is it all about to explode with this one case?
1: I think there's so much pressure on the industry right now, right? You just have news story after news story where like things are going wrong. And I would say, I think a lot of those things, people knew that they were vulnerabilities. They knew that they would happen, but there's a big problem because it's just so politically explosive, the questions tied up in here. So I'm not really optimistic that we are going to see any like comprehensive federal regulation or even better stuff on a state level.
0: Emmy, what are you hoping people take away? You've written an article about this in The Cut. It's titled, Whose Babies Are These? It's an amazing read. It's a fascinating read. What are you hoping people take away from learning about this story?
1: I hope people approach stories about Chinese human trafficking or, you know, Chinese kind of invaders with a little more skepticism and humanity. That when you see these news stories about surrogacy, you really think about both people or all the parties who are involved and the really complicated motivations that they get into this with, because it's not a simple moral thing at all.
0: Well, Emmy Nietfeld is a journalist who covers fertility, technology, and inequality. Emmy, it was a joy having you on the show. Thanks for being here.
1: Thanks for having me, David.
0: Coming up, with something called CRISPR technology, scientists can now rewrite DNA, and they've used the tech to create beagles less likely to trigger human allergies. While it's an astonishing scientific breakthrough, it's also a little weird. Should we be genetically editing dogs just to make our life easier? That's the question next.
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5: If you want to edit the genes of your beef,

0: Well, but I don't think Matt's studies on Bailey and Alfie are going to help CRISPR technology already. I mean, it's as crispy as it's going to get. They probably know how it works. You and I don't know how it works, but other people know how it works. But the reality, this is just, there are hypoallergenic dogs. And stop messing with dogs' health just so you can have a dog that you're not allergic to. Go get a dog you're not allergic to.
1: You don't need a beagle.
0: That's naturally like that.
1: You don't need a beagle.
0: Get a dog that doesn't shed. Get a whatever. Or, I'm sorry, don't have a dog. Have a cat. Or have something like...
1: I back that. I mean, I'm...
0: You're a cat person.
1: I'm a cat guy. I'm a weird cat guy.
0: Yeah, like... So it's the ego of humanity. That's the new name of my show. The ego of humanity. Humans suck. That's why I'm a veterinarian.
1: The ego of humanity. I like it. The chutzpah of humanity.
0: The chutzpah of...
1: The arrogance. The hubris.
0: The hubris of humanity. Humanity's hubris.
1: All right, let's talk about these bootlace worms. This is another fun aminal story. I said aminal, correct?
0: You did. So this is the longest...
1: Hey.
0: Longest animal in the world. It's not a blue whale. It's not a lion's mane jellyfish. I didn't realize they were that long. It is a bootlace worm. Now, the Latin is, I love this, Linnaeus longissimus.
1: That's classic. I'm looking at a photo. It looks like a horrible parasite that you find in an animal's stomach, except it goes on for what? Like 55 meters? 150 feet?
0: Meters, 55 meters, 160 feet, and it's only an inch, a half an inch wide, a quarter of an inch wide. And it lives underwater, as most scary things do. The really cool thing about this is it has another superpower. It can stretch like Mr. Fantastic, and it can release toxic slime that paralyzes and kills crabs, and the crabs are its predators. Right? That's what eats this thing. So it's developed this. But here's another hubris of humanity, David. People have tested this toxic slime, have found that it kills cockroaches, and it's harmless to most mammals. Therefore, maybe we should make an insecticide out of it. Leave this toxic slime bootlace worm alone.
1: That's what I've always said. Leave the toxic slime very long bootlace worm alone.
0: And leave the cockroaches and, like, let's stop. Give me the, what is it, the spots on my apples. I don't care about spots on my apples. Give me the birds and the bees.
1: I can't live amongst cockroaches, man.
0: Well, then maybe move back to Canada, David.
1: Yeah, I know. I lived in SF for 10 years. I lived in Toronto for 25 years. The first time I was in New York and, like, a cockroach the size of, like, bigger than a silver dollar. Like I don't know, inch and a half in diameter. Was crawling on my kitchen table or across my floor. I lost my mind.
0: What if you saw a bumblebee that was about the same size?
1: Wow, what a good tease into the next break. When we come back, massive bumblebees buzz for invertebrate of the year. Is that an award?
0: Apparently, yeah.
1: Wow, we're giving out the invertebrate of the year award here with Dr. Cliff Redford, a real doctor in the sense that he has a doctorate, but that's about it. Probably.
0: That's about it.
1: All right, we'll talk bumblebees. These ones are cool. Up next.
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14: I'm here with Dr. Cliff Redford, who does not have a doctorate. I erroneously said that. We are discussing an amazing bumblebee that is huge and kind of adorable and furry and lives in Patagonia.
15: I do need to explain this thing, though, because I have a lot of clients that listen to the show, David.
14: Oh.
15: I am a veterinarian. I am a doctor.
14: We're very unclear about what you are on the show.
15: It is a doctor of veterinarian medicine. It is not a doctorate. I think a doctorate is a PhD.
14: See, I didn't know that. I got an undergraduate degree, which is such a rude way to call it. You're undergraduating.
15: I don't know what that is.
14: I feel like I worked hard.
15: Is that a short joke? I mean, we're both pretty short.
14: That's true. I interview a lot of academics, and they're all very like, actually, that's not true. Some are fussy about their titles and where the word goes and whether they're assistant, associate, you know, senior, whatever. But I just thought doctorate and doctor were the same thing.
15: No, I think they are. I think they're quite different. I think doctorates are not medical doctors, basically.
14: Yes.
15: It's like I had a music teacher and his name was Dr. Houghton.
14: Mm-hmm.
15: And as a kid, I was just like, whoa, he's a doctor. And then everyone explained, no, he's got a PhD. He has a doctorate in music.
14: It.
15: And I didn't understand.
14: Very simple Googling. Doctorate is the highest academic degree you can earn. And that confers you the title doctor. And then a doctor is someone who holds a title as a medical or veterinary practitioner. And that also confers you the title doctor.

0: Mediterranean Sea, and it has been given the nickname the immortal jellyfish.
1: Ooh.
0: And the reason is, when it is diseased, when it is hurt, when it goes under amazing stress, or when it's time to naturally die, it doesn't. It sinks down into the bottom of the ocean or the sea, and it curls up into a tiny little ball, and it releases a tiny little pod and eventually regenerates itself, the exact genetic duplicate, so it's not like it's its child. It basically severs a little piece of its body, which goes through the stages of growth and becomes another immortal jellyfish. So in theory, as long as they're not killed by predators, these things can live forever, David.
1: People Magazine. I bet there are readers of People Magazine, because it's like a lifestyle gossip, you know, who are thinking these jellyfish are the secret to my plastic surgery and my Botox or whatever it is to make me look young again. I think that's why.
0: There were little lines in this article from a science-y sort of magazine that was talking about people's interest because they want to know how they can reverse aging. There you go.
1: I was thinking about, if you live forever, you only have so much, you know, gray matter in your brain. You'll eventually start forgetting things if you live forever. Would you want that? Like, would you want to live for a million years, but you only remember the last 100? And then you look at an old photo of yourself and you're like, I don't know who that was.
0: I do not want to live a million years. And if I was going to live a million years and I wanted to remember how I looked back 100 years ago, I would look at a photo. I mean, I don't, the only reason I remember what I looked like when I was 5 is because I have the very embarrassing photo on my phone, because it's so embarrassing, I got to share it with Instagram every time I have my birthday and say, oh, look at the bowl cut. Look at the chubby cheeks.
1: And to the immortality point, if we could somehow learn from these jellyfish, I feel like every TV show, every movie, every book about people who live forever, the moral of the story is these people eventually want to die. Like, that's kind of that's what they deal with. So I don't know. I don't want to be one of these jellyfishes, I guess, is what I'm saying.
0: Yeah. I mean, the jellyfish probably lives a much simpler life. I'm going to assume they're pretty happy.
1: Check out Dr. Cliff Redford's book, Far and Wild, The Adventures of the Worldwide Vet. Dr. Cliff's a veterinarian. Thanks for being here, buddy.
0: Thanks, man.
1: Just ahead, cooking dinner for someone else may do more than just make them feel cared for. It could actually boost your mood too. Why feeding someone is great for the cook, psychologically, in a moment.
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6: From the national newsroom of the Canadian Press, I'm Hannah Stoles. More wildfire evacuees in BC are allowed to return home as emergency officials downgrade evacuation orders to alerts around the community of Clinton. Areas west of the town remain under evacuation orders. Residents are being warned that they'll be returning to a community that's been profoundly affected, with services people normally rely on limited or unavailable. BC's senior advocate is applauding the work of emergency management personnel and care home staff who assisted in the successful overnight evacuation of residents around Summerland when the Bald Range fire erupted earlier this month. But Dan Levitt says the quick evacuation highlights the unique challenges seniors face during wildfire emergencies.
7: As wildfires become more and more frequent and more severe, our emergency systems need to be prepared for BC's growing older population. Emergency planning must account for seniors' mobility, health, and social supports. Is part of that cross-ministerial seniors plan that BC needs.
6: The BC Wildfire Service says the Bald Range fire is still burning out of control near Summerland and had reached about 200 square kilometers in size by Friday. The Liberal MP in charge of the Canada Revenue Agency says Ottawa needs to tackle serious tax reform to attract outside investment. Experts have been calling for serious reform to the tax code for years as a way to convince investors to put money in Canada. Secretary of State Wayne Long says the government is taking those calls seriously.
8: We need to be super aggressive. We need to bring down barriers that major international players can look at us and say, it is more than worth investing in Canada, spending our money in Canada. We still got more work to do.
6: Conservative finance critic Michael Chong says the current tax system is strangling Canadian businesses and preventing them from being more competitive. A Montreal health worker with Doctors Without Borders says the community response to an Ebola outbreak in the Democratic Republic of Congo has evolved positively, with more people willing to seek treatment. Mylene Rattel says concerns about going to treatment centers have eased as people have become more aware of Ebola and the healthcare available.
9: I think people were more aware. They perceived better the healthcare related to Ebola. So it started to be more accepted to go directly to the treatment center, and the worries about going to the treatment center decrease.
6: She says progress hasn't translated into fewer cases. She says cases continue to increase, meaning the rate of transmission also went up. An Israeli airstrike killed 7 people in Lebanon today, one of the deadliest since a shaky truce between Israel and Hezbollah went into effect on June 20th. Adam Driver and Obsession.

0: making a dish and they're hoping that we like it and that we enjoy it. It's an extension of friendship. It's an extension of a romantic partnership by cooking a meal. You know, in my head, I plan my meals ahead about what I'm going to cook for us, you know, and get excited about. I'm going to try this dish and I can't wait to see how he responds and what he thinks of it.
1: Well, you were preaching to the converted with this topic because I love cooking for friends, but I think people should reconsider if they don't like cooking or don't like cooking for others because of the benefits they can get from it. Michael, I've enjoyed the chat.
0: Great. Thanks so much.
1: Dr. Michael Cosette is a licensed mental health counselor, a culinary therapist, and dean at Newman University. Up next, we'll weigh in on this dilemma. 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Is that passive aggressive? Or is it perfectly reasonable?
2: 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It's the tastiest sounding domain on the internet. 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
6: It's Money Matters of the Messy Variety here with Eric Kam, an economics professor from Toronto Metropolitan University. People on the internet are crying out with their money problems having to do with their friends, their family, their coworkers, and then asking the internet, are they the a-hole when it comes to these dilemmas? Me and Eric are going to weigh in. Eric, welcome to the show.
7: Thank you very much. I'm proud to be the a-hole you call to discuss a-holes. I think that's one of my things I'm most proud of, David.
6: I am proud of it, too. I just realized not all of these have to do with money, but they do have to do with tomfoolery, jackarsery. I don't know. I'm trying to not swear on the radio. I'm failing miserably. Okay, let's start here. A coworker keeps mispronouncing somebody's name, even after being corrected like 6 or 7 times, even though they've heard people say the name correctly. So coworker just mispronounces this individual's name. And so our person is wondering if they're the jerk because they've stopped responding to this wrong pronunciation entirely. Is that passive aggressive? Where do we weigh in? Iraq?
7: Getting somebody's name right at work or anywhere else is one of the most basic forms of courtesy. Now, everyone makes mistakes, David. I mispronounce a name, you mispronounce a name, we apologize, we move on. But once someone knows how to say your damn name and continue saying it incorrectly, I don't think the issue is pronunciation. It kind of moves into the realm of effort and respect. Now, I'm not going to turn this into a Cold War issue where somebody yells across the office. Here's my test. Would this coworker repeatedly mispronounce their boss's name after being corrected? And see, I'm thinking probably not, which tells me this isn't someone's ability to learn a name. Right? It's about whether they think making that effort matters. So I don't think this person's wrong. But once you've made your point, I would probably leave it. I mean, otherwise you risk turning their bad behavior into your workplace problem, and it probably isn't worth it.
6: There's a few threads of this for me. One is responding to this bad behavior, this coworker getting your name wrong, by ignoring them. It does seem a little overly passive aggressive. It's like a race to the bottom then. It's like rude behavior begets rude behavior. Maybe not the most well-adjusted way to handle it.
7: That's not how I would handle it. I mean, there's something wonderfully simple about saying, oh, were you talking to me? I didn't realize because that's not my name. I mean, maybe something like that would impact. But the more you think about it, and the more I think that the more often that it happens, if this becomes like instead of once or twice, this is, you know, months go on, then, you know, this is a respect issue. And this person probably just doesn't have any.
6: I used to do an overnight radio show with a friend of mine. She lived in the U.S. I grew up in Canada. I grew up pronouncing the name Natasha, not Natasha. My default, everyone in school, all the Natashas I knew were based on the regional pronunciation of that A noise. So I would occasionally get it wrong. I'd introduce her as Natasha instead of Natasha, and she would get a little annoyed. And then one day we ordered like radio branding for her segment. So you'd hear like an announcer say, oh, now you're on the air. You're listening to David. And because the person who did the voiceover was Canadian, Natasha. And so we like really sealed her into the show as Natasha. What about regional pronunciations? Like you move a place and a name gets pronounced differently and you just can't get your thick skull to get the new pronunciation.
7: Sure. I think that happens a lot. And I don't want to dig into the racism conversation, but some names are harder than others and some accents are harder than others. And there's a learning curve. And it's not just those types of names. So since you stumbled on it, I'm going to be completely honest with you. I have many friends at school who have gone from I knew them as he or she, and now they have either reversed that or they've gone to they. Now, I've screwed this up, David, a lot.
6: It happens.
7: And well, it happens, but every time it happens, I've often gotten a letter from HR saying, could you please send an apology? And what I always say I always write an apology letter. I even go to talk to them. I say, if you think I did it on purpose to slight you, I did not. But I knew you as this, and now you are that, and I'm going to have to relearn it.
6: As long as you want to get it right and you're not

0: 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That's 1-888-505-6644. 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
11: 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I am here with someone who is a biology professor at UCLA, Dan Blumstein, who knows a little thing or two about marmots. 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
14: From the National Newsroom of the Canadian Press, I'm Hannah Stoles. A path home is opening for some Okanagan residents driven out by the Bald Range wildfire, but the return comes with a warning. The evacuation zone still has plenty of hazards. Summerland lifted orders covering about 400 Trout Creek properties, while Peachland's evacuation orders also expired Friday evening and were replaced by alerts. Officials say residents heading back should arrive with fuel, several days of necessities, and plans for pets and livestock, while cleanup kits are being made available. The federal Liberals are signaling they want to take a look at small business tax pain in the upcoming fall budget. Liberal MP Wayne Long says he's been asking small businesses across Canada for their tax reform ideas during budget consultations this summer. Dan Kelly, the president of the Canadian Federation of Independent Business, says the CFIB has long advocated for lower tax rates and simplified policy, but he says he's not declaring victory yet.
15: It's encouraging messaging, but ultimately I will pass, entrepreneurs will pass judgment on whether government's serious about that by what they see in the budget.
14: Kelly says he'd like to see the threshold raised on small business deduction, which allows firms to pay a lower tax rate on the first $500,000 in income a year. Unifor says Stellantis is considering the closure and sale of its Brampton, Ontario assembly plant. The plant has been shut down since 2023. Unifor National President Lana Payne spoke at a news conference.
16: Our union received information from Stellantis that it is now seriously considering the closure and sale of the Brampton assembly plant. I want to be clear here, and I need our members to understand.

0: together in extraordinary ways. All right, we'll take a break here. When we come back, I'm going to be talking with the Minister of Forests, Ravi Parmar. How is the British Columbia NDP facing another difficult stretch of heat and wildfire? How are they going to step up? There is a new plan apparently in place. We're going to break down that plan and see how our government is able to help those in need. We'll talk with the minister on the other side of the break. I'm Rob Fay. You're listening to Weekends, heard across the Chorus Radio Network.
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13: School is still a couple of weeks away, but education experts say it's not too early to start getting kids and parents ready for the year ahead. There are small steps that can make a big difference when that bell rings. Joining me with some practical tips is Dwayne Matthews. He's an educator, he's a keynote speaker, and of course, the founder of Tomorrow Now Learning Labs. Dwayne, welcome to the program.
14: Thank you very much for having me, Rob.
13: Well, school, again, as I mentioned, still a couple of weeks away, but you're saying it's not too early to start preparing. What is the very first thing that a parent should do, maybe even this week, to get the wheels turning without killing that summer vibe?
14: Robin, and you're exactly right with that question. That's exactly what I'm doing with my 9-year-old and my 70-year-old. The very first thing that we do is we have them set intentions for their day. So I get them to ask three questions, and here are those questions. What is my intention today? Where shall I place my focus? And what do I believe? And the last part's really important. What do I believe about myself? What do I believe about my abilities? And if they ask themselves that question every day, it at least starts to frame the conversation for what's about to happen next and the direction that we're going. And so we use that as a starting point. And I think it's really great because kids have been off for a long time. This is an extremely long summer break. Most parents don't realize that this one is 10 weeks as opposed to 8. And so it's really good to get them thinking about what's my intention today and what's my intention for the school year ahead.
13: You talk about these daily intentions for kids. Can you walk us through what that looks

0: home is inquire. She's trying to teach her kids how to ask how the other person is doing. Where does that land? Because I think that helps you in all facets of your life. I mean, it's easy to tell somebody about what your day was, but you've got to learn to ask how the other person's day is as well.
1: So I'm really glad you brought that up. We have, so between, I work from home a lot of times, and when I'm not home, I'm on a plane. And so I have to be very intentional about how my day is. And one of the things that's very intentional is when I'm home, we have family time. So family time is between 4 and 8. And one of the things that we do is we try to make sure that we're all around the table as much as humanly possible. And we put that a priority. I put that as a priority over sports, over extracurricular. And what we do is we have a jar on our table, and the jar has about 50 questions in it. And when we sit around, we open the jar, we pull it out, and we start asking questions. What was a time when you felt this? What was a time when you did this? How did you feel about this? Was there a time when you helped somebody? How are you feeling today? All of these different questions. And the reason that we do that is because once upon a time, you would ask people a lot of questions and people would ask a lot of questions of you. But now that our digital devices can answer every question, we have to be very intentional about creating these relationships through conversations. And there's lots of questions we could ask our device and get a perfect answer, but that's not the point. I think the point is creating a relationship. And so we spend a lot of time making sure that our kids know how to create a relationship with each other. There's 8 years between them with us and with the adults and the people around them. And that is a top priority at our house. And I'm so glad you brought that up.
0: I usually fill up a cue card when I'm doing a Q&A with somebody. I might need a second cue card. There's so much great information in this interview. Dwayne, what a pleasure. I'm glad that we met today. And if people wanted to reach out and connect with you, how could they do it?
1: Rob, the very first thing is you can go to LinkedIn. I'm on LinkedIn at Dwayne Matthews OCT, or you can go to my website, which is dwaynematthews.life. Any way that you want to connect with me, you can find there, whether it's through my LinkedIn, whether it's through my Instagram, my Substack, all of those places. But this has been a fantastic conversation. Thank you very much for having me on. I really appreciate it.
0: Okay, let's take a quick break here. When we come back, I'm going to introduce you to a contestant from Spain's Got Talent who went on to get a golden buzzer, which pushed her right through to the semifinals. The curveball is she's from Hamilton, Ontario. We'll get her story next.
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8: This is Global News at 6 o'clock. I'm Zach Ferguson. It is 8 degrees right now in Calgary with some mist over our city, and we do have a fog advisory in effect. We'll have more on that coming up in weather, but first, the driver of a vehicle has been rushed to hospital after slamming into a signpost on Tsutsina Trail not far from the 90th Avenue turnoff. Police say the crash happened heading southbound right around 8 o'clock last night. EMS telling Global News the patient is an adult man, and he's being treated for serious, potentially life-threatening injuries. The police's traffic unit has now taken over the investigation. About 1,600 TELUS customers are frustrated by the lack of service after copper thefts at three different neighborhoods early this month. Some have been without service for 2 weeks. Global's Jordan Prentice reports.
9: I mean, there's no excuse for that length of time to take to repair something in this day and age.
10: The outages are affecting customers in Ogden, Kingsland, and Bowness, some without phone, internet, and TV services. The company says crews are working around the clock, but full restoration could take until next month in some areas. TELUS says copper thefts has surged 102% year over year, and thieves often damage fiber cables in the process. The company says it's working with Calgary Police and has installed cameras, alarms, and other security measures to prevent future thefts. Jordan Prentice, Global News.
8: The NDP education critic says new rules on flags in the classroom and a requirement for the national anthem in schools are a big miss. It appears the UCP government isn't completely happy with them either, because they're delaying them until later this year. The NDP's Amanda Chapman says these are not priority issues for teachers, students, and their parents.
11: Certainly, if you talk to parents, teachers, students, what you'll hear is still concerns around overcrowding in the classroom, under-resourcing for complex learners, and of course, the very slow pace of new school construction.
8: In a statement, the education ministry says it is taking a thoughtful and measured approach to ensure the changes are introduced effectively. More wildfire evacuees in British Columbia are being allowed to return home this morning as emergency officials downgrade evacuation orders to alerts around the community of Clinton. Areas west of the town remain under evacuation orders due to the continued threat posed by the Pear Lake wildfire. And looking down

0: South, Iowa Senator Chuck Grassley says the United States should have friendly relations with Canada, but he also supports U.S. President Donald Trump's move to use tariffs as leverage. Kelly Malone has the details.
1: Grassley says the latest 50% tariff threat on an array of Canadian goods should serve as a wake-up call to Canada. But in an interview at the Iowa State Fair, Grassley says trade talks can't undermine the Canada-U.S.-Mexico Agreement on Trade, known in the United States as USMCA.
2: But these negotiations should not be used as a way of destroying USMCA.
1: Canadian officials have intensified trade talks with their American counterparts in recent weeks, but on Friday there was no imminent deal that could avert the latest duties. Kelly Malone, The Canadian Press, Des Moines.
0: Looking into sports, there are two games in the CFL today, including one in Edmonton, where the 6-3 Elks host the 4-4 Toronto Argonauts at a battle of second-place teams. Elsewhere, the 6-2 Saskatchewan Roughriders visit the 3-6 Hamilton Tiger Cats. Last night, the Winnipeg Blue Bombers beat the visiting Ottawa Redblacks 33-21. Ottawa slips to 0-9. Global News Sky Tracker weather. We do have a fog advisory in effect, saying that areas of dense fog will persist until later on this morning, with travel being a little hazardous in some locations. Looking at the forecast, though, we are going to get up to a high of 22 degrees, 30% chance of showers and a risk of thunderstorms. Both will carry over into tonight as we drop down to 12. Tomorrow, a high of 24, 30% chance of showers and another risk of thunderstorms. Monday, high of 24 and some sun. But right now, in Calgary, sitting at 8 degrees. Breaking news when it happens. Our next scheduled newscast will be at 7. I'm Zach Ferguson.
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5: Back to the program. Glad to have you along for the ride on this Saturday. We're already halfway through August. I was looking at the calendar today. It's the 15th of August, man. This summer has just zipped by. As you heard Dwayne a couple of segments ago talking about getting your kids mentally ready to go back to school, I always wonder who appreciates that time slot more. You know, the last week of August, the first week of September, when the kids finally go back, they meet their new friends. Maybe the cute girl is in class, not speaking from experience, and off they go. And then you get to come home and there's a little gentle reprieve, isn't it? Because they're either doing some post-class sports or they're doing their homework and finally you get to sit down and say, man, that summer was a lot. But one of the things that I have enjoyed over the past couple of weeks is watching this resurgence of the Toronto Blue Jays. My dad is a rabid baseball fan and my mom, of course, has loved baseball a long time. And they are actually in Toronto this week. They watched the Red Sox a couple of nights ago. And then yesterday they watched the Blue Jays with a 3-1 victory.

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1: Welcome back to the program. First Nations leaders in British Columbia are demanding the federal government immediately halt advancement on the Trans Mountain Pipeline expansion, which is a big ask. They're calling the project a threat to Indigenous rights, to salmon habitat, and to climate goals overall. They say Ottawa's support for the pipeline contradicts its commitments on reconciliation and the United Nations Declarations of Rights of Indigenous Peoples. And to talk about this more is Grand Chief Stuart Phillip. He is the president of the Union of British Columbia Indian Chiefs and a longtime advocate for Indigenous title and environmental protection. Grand Chief Phillip, welcome to the program.
2: Thank you.
1: In its simplest terms, why are you looking to slow down the advancement of pipelines in British Columbia for the time being?
2: Well, as most government, federally and provincially, and the citizens of British Columbia should know and understand and recall, First Nations have been involved in the pipeline war saga here in BC for a couple of decades now, starting with the Enbridge North pipeline proposal, which we battled and fought and opposed and was finally

0: it up. We got you covered.
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2: We do enjoy the food very much. It's nice to have a choice of whether we want to have breakfast, lunch, or dinner in the restaurants. But also, too, a big bonus for us was that we have a full kitchen. So once in a while, we can still do our own cooking in privacy without lots of people around us. And we're not antisocial, by the way.
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12: Love the topic we're about to talk about here because Taylor Swift has quietly forced the Trump White House and campaign to stop using her music on social media. No press release, there was no public statement, just songs disappearing from posts. And she's far from the first artist to draw the line in the sand. Over the years, you think of Adele, Neil Young, Katy Perry, Ariana Grande. They have all said...

0: things on these social media networks. So they're going to be using it a lot. I don't think the Trump campaign is going to be taking a look at their very short publicly, at least, list of artists that support them. They're going to look at who's against them and start maintaining that us versus them mentality and using people that they know for sure would never vote for them just to anger their fan base.
1: Eric, such great insight. I'm so glad that we had the chance to connect today, and I appreciate it. And hopefully you get to stay in touch and we can keep these conversations going. I love having you on the program.
0: Absolutely. Thank you again for having me. We'll talk soon. All right.
1: I hope so. Eric Alper, music commentator and publicist, taking us to the break. It's so smart. It's crazy, but it's so smart. Yeah, why go with the people that support you? Go grab the ones that hate you, because that gets you more in the news, and it shows you to be rebellious, and it fires up your party. I get it, man. He plays this political game as good as anybody that I've ever seen in my life. I've never seen a leader of a country stub his toe as often as Donald Trump does, and yet come out looking like he's the fastest runner in the heat. It's unbelievable to me. All right, quick break here. When we come back, I'm going to introduce you to a lady from Summerlin who was fleeing a wildfire only to have the stuff in her car stolen. We'll talk to her next.
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0: This is Global News at 7 o'clock. I'm Zach Ferguson. It is 7 degrees right now in Calgary with some fog advisories over our city. A little more on that coming up in weather. But first, the driver of a vehicle has been rushed to hospital after slamming into a signpost on Tsutsuna Trail not far from the 90th Avenue turnoff. Police say the crash happened heading southbound right around 8 o'clock last night. EMS telling Global News the patient is an adult man and he's being treated for serious, potentially life-threatening injuries. The police's traffic unit has taken over the investigation. It's been over a week with no service for some Calgary TELUS customers after their phone, internet, and TV was affected by copper wire theft. Around 1,600 customers have been impacted. Lori and Chris Softley are on day 11 with no internet and say the first they heard that the repairs could possibly take until next month was a statement TELUS provided to Global News.
1: Nobody answering us or seeming to care, which I think they would if they talked to us in person. That's the way it is. So honestly, if it is that long, we have to drop TELUS.
0: The company is working with Calgary Police to get to the bottom of the incidents and is thanking customers for their patience. TELUS says copper thefts have surged 102% year over year, and thieves often damage fiber optic cables in the process. The new school year is getting closer, but some of the changes the UCP government laid out in the spring will not be making their way into classrooms quite yet. Global's Eric Bay with more.
2: A slew of changes to teacher conduct and school neutrality are coming to effect September 1st, but the province is delaying new flag regulations that would restrict which flags can be flown in Alberta schools. In a statement, the ministry says it's taking a thoughtful and measured approach to ensure these changes are introduced effectively.
3: Well, it goes back to our original take when we saw this legislation first tabled, is what is the problem that we're trying to fix here?
4: A flag is not a neutral thing. It's not just expression, right? There is a real, we believe this here and you're not welcome if you don't agree.
2: A new student code of conduct and restrictions on school boards commenting on political and social issues are among the rules coming into effect this September. Eric Bay, Global News.
0: The federal Liberals are acknowledging the need for tax reform as the opposition Conservatives call the government out of years of inaction. Liberal MP Wayne Long says he's been asking small businesses across Canada for their tax reform ideas during a budget consultations this summer. Conservative finance critic Michael Chong says it's mind-boggling that it's taken the Liberals this long to put tax reform on their agenda.
5: Tax reform should be one of the highest priorities of the Carney government. Unfortunately, it isn't. We haven't had major tax reform in this country in decades, and our current tax system is strangling our economy.
0: The Liberals promised a review of the corporate tax code in the 2025 election campaign, but a spokesperson for the finance minister wouldn't confirm if that's still in the cards. Looking into sports, there are two games in the CFL today, including one in Edmonton, where the 6-3 Elks will host the 4-4 Toronto Argonauts in a battle of the second-place teams. Elsewhere, the 6-2 Saskatchewan Roughriders visit the 3-6 Hamilton Tiger Cats. Global News Sky Tracker weather. We do have that fog advisory in place right now, where areas of dense fog will persist until later on this morning, and travel will be hazardous in some locations. Moving to the forecast, up to a high at 22 degrees, a mainly sunny day upcoming. Then later on tonight, a 30% chance of showers and a risk of thunderstorms, falling to an overnight low of 12. Tomorrow, up to a high at 24 degrees, with that chance of showers and the risk of thunderstorms following suit. Monday, some sun and a high at 24. Right now, though, in Calgary, sitting at 7 degrees. Breaking news when it happens. Our next scheduled newscast will be at 8. I'm Zach Ferguson.
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1: Welcome back to the program. Well, for those who don't know, because usually I broadcast out of British Columbia, and then on the weekends I get to talk to the whole country, which I think is so cool. It's one of the best parts of the job. The fires have been just ravaging

0: sentimental value than the than the value, but it was worth quite a bit.
1: Have you had the chance to go home yet?
0: No. I'm still up in Kelowna, and they say that we can't go yet.
1: Well, I'll tell you what. We would love to stay in touch with you. I'm so sorry about the coins. People are just despicable sometimes. I'm glad you and your cat and some of your belongings got out safely. And I just want you to know that there's a whole province and a whole country that is looking in on this right now that wants to make sure that everybody from your neighborhood's okay. And I'm so sorry we had to tell your story, but I thought it was one worth sharing. And I hope you're well, Marcy. I hope we speak again.
0: I just wanted to say one last thing, that I wanted to thank all the love and support, that there's been a real outpouring of that, and friends have been texting and people around the community. So it really shows that there are a lot of good people out there, and in fact, the rest going through this disaster right now.
1: That's pretty impressive of you to say, considering the circumstances. Marcia, pleasure to meet you today. I hope we do talk again.
0: Thank you so much.
1: Again, her name is Marcia Kozak. She's a resident of Summerland, and that story got me. And, you know, it's funny, as you interview all these different people over the course of a two-hour show or a three-hour show, or dare I say like this one, a four-hour show, and you get them from all walks. And that one, I guess it just connected with me, because you have these people that are at their really most vulnerable state. Like, this is, she didn't even know if her home's standing right now. And the reality is, she goes and gets some rest. She hasn't showered. She hasn't eaten. And then she goes back to her car the next morning, and somebody has stolen her stuff. You could talk about the despicable nature of it, but imagine this, and this is how I'm going to kind of twist this story a little bit. Even after everything that had happened to that woman in the last 24 hours, the ending of that conversation is her thanking all of the people for the outpouring of support and the firefighters and everything that they're doing for that community. That, to me, spoke levels about her as well. So, you know what? Damn be to the person that stole the coins, and hopefully they find it. Hopefully somebody hears that story and says, hey, I recognize that green binder, and I'm not going to buy these, and I'm going to give them back to their, call the police and get them back to her. But I'm not sure she'll ever get her coins back. But I just thought it was a story that shows the realness of these forest fires and how quickly people have to evacuate as well. So we'll keep you abreast of the situation that is happening on the West Coast. Of course, our British Columbia listeners joining us just a few moments ago, we will get you the latest in the news reports as well. We'll take a break here. When we come back, Francis Sims, a very familiar voice to this show, will join us as we talk about this week in AI. There's a lot of stuff going on. Keep it locked.
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3: 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And so it's really important that people think about, where could an ember land on their property or near their home?
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0: shows you're being recorded, and then your face will be compared in this database. And I think it's a pilot that they're doing. You know, Edmonton is leading this way. There was talk in Ottawa that they were using the same kind of cameras, but to do real-time voice translation. So something very different. If somebody speaks French, the officer can translate it with the camera and then potentially understand what they're saying. So these cameras are just going to be doing everything for police officers, and some of them are going to be controversial.
1: Privacy versus safety is my takeaway from that.
0: Francis,
1: it just means you and I are going to be talking a lot more, because I think there's a lot more to this story and many of the things that we've covered today. Thank you for making time for me. What great insight. I am very curious to see how this Edmonton thing goes, because having somebody with the light on take a picture of me, I mean, I don't have anything to worry about, but there's people out there that are going to be scream of bloody murder about their privacy and invasion of their privacy. So we'll keep this conversation going. Francis, thank you as always.
0: Thank you, Rob.
1: No problem. Francis Sims. Boy, what an interesting conversation that is. What do you think? Hit me up on that. Hit me up on my socials at Rob Fay, which is R-O-B, F as in Frank, A-I. Or you can always contact me at the worst email within the entire Chorus Radio Network. It is rob.fay, which is R-O-B dot F as in Frank, A-I, at Chorus, hold the H, ENT.com. Because again, I get it from a security standpoint. That would be fantastic, and it's going to make our community safer. But the privacy element is going to be an absolute hindrance. Oh, I don't even want to see what this goes into. Okay, quick break here. News, weather, traffic, everything relevant to your Saturday morning. Good morning, Canada. I'm so glad that you're here. When we come back, a private island in Quebec is selling for just 50 grand. We'll tell you about it next.
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0: that whole genre, that boy band era, which I think was right around the, probably right around the millennium shift, really big deal. And there's people out there that will pay big bucks for this. But would you pay $5,000 for a program book? I guess it's from a concert. Well, it's actually from the Backstreet Boys concert, but it's got three different boy bands in its entirety. Would you do that? Like, for example, if it was AC/DC, Kiss, and Motley Crue, would you do that for $5,000? Certain people probably would. Whereas certain people love the boy bands, and they'd be all about that. So I'm very curious to know if you'd be willing to shell out $5,000 for that program book or $50,000 for an island that at low tide is the size of two basketball courts. And at high tide, you might need your canoe because it is ready to go with that flood-prone area. And it's just, if you got the money, I guess there's something for everybody, right? Such an interesting conversation. My thanks to Sasha DeSantis, the real estate broker out of Quebec, for joining us for a segment that was kind of fun. All right, we'll take a break here. When we come back, do we have enough techs to handle all of these new electric vehicles that are on their way to Canada? There's a lot more models, and there's a lot of things that can go wrong with them, but there's also a lot of benefits to them as well. Emily Chung is the president of the Automotive Industries Association of Canada. On the other side of the break, we'll get her thoughts on whether Canada has enough techs to actually handle all the cars that are on their way. We'll talk to her next.
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0: that I would want to see in the first round. All right, we'll take a break here. News, weather, traffic. Good day to everybody in Toronto. Everybody else is going to stick around. More weekends after this.
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18: This is Global News at 8 o'clock. I'm Zach Ferguson. It is 7 degrees right now in Calgary with a fog advisory over our city. We'll have more on that coming up in weather, but first, the driver of a vehicle has been rushed to hospital after slamming into a signpost on Tsutsina Trail, not far from the 90th Avenue turnoff. Police say the crash happened heading southbound right around 8 o'clock last night. EMS telling Global News the patient is an adult man and he's being treated for serious, potentially life-threatening injuries. Police's traffic unit has taken over the investigation. About 1,600 TELUS customers are frustrated by the lack of service after copper thefts at three different

0: neighborhoods early this month. Some have been without service for 2 weeks. Global's Jordan Prentice reports.
1: I mean, there's no excuse for that length of time to take to repair something in this day and age.
2: The outages are affecting customers in Ogden, Kingsland, and Bowness, some without phone, internet, and TV services. The company says crews are working around the clock, but full restoration could take until next month in some areas. TELUS says copper thefts has surged 102% year over year, and thieves often damage fiber cables in the process. The company says it's working with Calgary police and has installed cameras, alarms, and other security measures to prevent future thefts. Jordan Prentice, Global News.
0: The NDP Education Critic says new rules on flags in the classroom and a requirement for the national anthem in schools are a big miss. It appears the UCP government isn't completely happy with them either because they're delaying them until later this year. The NDP's Amanda Chapman says these are not priority issues for teachers, students, and their parents.
3: Certainly, if you talk to parents, teachers, students, what you'll hear is still concerns around overcrowding in the classroom, under-resourcing for complex learners, and of course, the very slow pace of new school construction.
0: The rules are a part of legislation passed this spring to remove ideology from the classroom. In a statement, the Education Ministry says it is taking a thoughtful and measured approach to ensure the changes are introduced effectively. More wildfire evacuees in British Columbia are being allowed to return home this morning as emergency officials downgrade evacuation orders to alerts around the community of Clinton. Areas west of the town remain under evacuation orders due to the continued threat posed by the Pear Lake wildfire. And looking down south, Iowa Senator Chuck Grassley says the United States should have friendly relations with Canada, but he also supports U.S. President Donald Trump's move to use tariffs as leverage. Kelly Malone with more.
4: Grassley says the latest 50% tariff threat on an array of Canadian goods should serve as a wake-up call to Canada. But in an interview at the Iowa State Fair, Grassley says trade talks can't undermine the Canada-U.S.-Mexico Agreement on Trade, known in the United States as USMCA.
5: But these negotiations should not be used as a way of destroying USMCA.
4: Canadian officials have intensified trade talks with their American counterparts in recent weeks, but on Friday there was no imminent deal that could avert the latest duties. Kelly Malone, The Canadian Press, Des Moines.
0: Looking at sports, there are 2 games in the CFL today, including one in Edmonton, where the 6-3 Elks host the 4-4 Toronto Argonauts in a battle of second-place teams. Elsewhere, the 6-2 Saskatchewan Roughriders visit the 3-6 Hamilton Tiger Cats. Global News, Sky Tracker weather. We do have a fog advisory right now over Calgary, where areas of dense fog persist until later on this morning. Travel will be hazardous in said locations. Looking at the forecast, though, a mainly sunny day upcoming in Calgary as we had a high of 22 degrees. Later on tonight, a 30% chance of showers and a risk of thunderstorms, falling to an overnight low of 12. Tomorrow, both those chance of showers and the risk of thunderstorms will carry over up to a high of 24 degrees. Monday, some sun and a high of 24 yet again. Right now, though, in Calgary, we're sitting at 7 degrees. Breaking news when it happens. Our next scheduled newscast will be at 9. I'm Zach Ferguson.
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8: Fires on the West Coast, because you got to remember, Ontario's dealt with it, Manitoba's dealt with it, Alberta has dealt with it to a certain extent, but we are taking the brunt of it here on the West Coast. I'm Rob Fay, broadcasting from Vancouver, British Columbia today, and earlier in the week, I was filling in for Mike Smith. He does our 9 to noon show on our sister station, 730 CKNW, and had a chance to catch up with Jeff Guinard. He's the CEO of Wine Growers BC, and this Summerland region, which is an area that has just been decimated by fire over the last several days, it is not completely contained as of yet. We got into the conversation about an industry that has been the backbone of this province that right now isn't sure what they're going to be walking back to when these flames finally dissipate and make their way out of this region. So here were his thoughts on just where we're at and what is still to come. You've seen it firsthand. What is the current situation of BC's wineries and vineyards as this fire continues across this region?
9: Yeah, I mean, first off, you know, the response from the community has been absolutely inspiring, right? We reached out to affected wineries right away. There's about 24 wineries in the Summerland area that have all been evacuated. And, you know, we had to get people to have some houses. We set up accommodations with other wineries and help move equipment and livestock. So that response has been amazing to see the community step up. Where we're standing right now is, you know, we're just starting to get back in on some special permits because we have to go and check on the crops, see if they need watering. So far, we've been blessed. The damage is very minimal. We have one, maybe two wineries that have got some structural damage by fire. We don't know how bad that is yet. We won't. And mostly the crops seem like they're okay. They haven't been burned, which is a godsend because we can drop a harvest. We can do whatever with the grapes. You have lots of work on that. But if the plants got damaged, that can take years to recover. So we're just getting in now. And once this is over, we'll do all the testing we need to figure out what's going on with the crops themselves. But for the moment, you know, we're just so thankful for all those firefighters who are working so hard to keep everybody safe.
8: Talking to somebody earlier this week about smoke taint, I'll be honest, I don't know a ton about it, but when it comes to your grape harvest for this year, when will you know whether those grapes have been affected and essentially can be used?
9: Yeah, so we have to do a whole lot of testing, right? And no one's even really thinking about that now while property and lives and livestock are all on the line. But I will say that, you know, no one's going to release any wine that doesn't meet the quality standards of that individual winery or of the region or of the BC VQA brand. So we'll do all that testing when it's safe to get in and do that. I'd also remind folks, though, that BC is a massive province. We have 9 wine regions. You know, we have over 300 wineries in the province. So we have plenty of other areas that are not impacted by this at all and unpacked by the smoke. But yeah, it's actually a very complicated process to understand whether they're damaged, and we'll be doing all that work in the coming months.
8: Can you describe the wine industry in this province? You've talked about the 9 different regions, and when one of them kind of falls into the situation that the Okanagan's in right now, is it every man for themselves? Is it galvanizing? Is this a moment where the other 8 regions step up to really prop up that 9th?
9: Oh, absolutely. I mean, people have been just banding together to offer support. I mean, even on the weekend, we were coordinating accommodations and helping people move seasonal and temporary front workers. I've got a list of wineries from the north and to the south of the Okanagan offering transportation and offering, you know, if they need refrigeration when they get back in, because, you know, we've got temperature controlled products in inventory. And if the power has been off for too long, we need to move it and chill things down. So people are lining up around that to support each other. We do feel like we're all one big community here. I mean, BC's wine regions, we have 9 of them spread out across the province. We're a small community of 300 wineries. We punch above our weight globally in the quality of our wines and experiences, but I've just been blown away by that support from the community. And I know that, you know, on the other side of this, the Summerline community is going to get lots of support from the neighbors, and we're going to help them grow back stronger.
8: You talk about the vineyards, and I apologize that I didn't put the families first before asking you about smoke taint, but I do want to circle back on employees and their ability to operate. I mean, there's a lot of jobs that are at risk here as well, are there not?
9: Oh, absolutely. I mean, there's hundreds in the Summerland region alone. And, you know, at this time of year, this is normally our busiest tourism time, and as well as also our busiest time in the vineyards, right? We're getting ready for harvest. We have a lot of temporary workers and seasonal workers and sort of temporary foreign workers as well. What's been really inspiring, though, is, you know, we were on the weekend, you're worried about those folks, right? Because if you're a seasonal worker, sometimes your employment is tied not just to that business, but your accommodation is on site, and they're watching their houses burn. So we were able to get them some other places to stay. The other wineries not in that area said, send them over, we'll hire them, right, and take over those contracts for them just to make sure the employees are safe. We've got a lot more of that work to do on the recovery when we ascertain the damage and all that, which is, you know, I wish I could give you a better estimate, but people can't even get in to see their properties right now to see if they're okay. But we're going to do everything we can as an industry to take care of those workers. I'm actually on the island next week meeting with some workers and wineries over there, and they've already offered support in any way they can as well. So I know that love is going to keep showing there for the next while.
8: Jeff Gignard is the CEO of Wine Growers BC. I'm curious to know, south of the border, this was a region that also came to your aid a couple of seasons ago and were offering their grapes. They're dealing with similar situations in Washington State and, dare I say, Oregon. Is this like anything you've ever seen before, where it just seems like everywhere you look, this industry right now is really taking it on the chin?
9: You know, I mean, it makes me think how incredibly resilient these owners are and these winemakers are to be able to combat all of the headwinds that are going against them. But, you know, something I also know, I've traveled throughout all of our wine regions, and I've visited probably a third of the wineries in the province now. We are absolutely building the world's next great wine region right here in British Columbia. Headwinds like tariffs and, you know, fires are not going to deter us in doing that. Those are just roadblocks that we will be overcoming on the path to that success. For us right now, though, when we're looking towards the future, and, you know, people are always asking, you know, how can they support, a couple things. So

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13: Welcome back to the program. Thanks for everybody that is holding. We had our phones light up like a Christmas tree the second that we put the question out to you. And the question is really simple this morning. What do we need to do as a country to make these forest fires more of a priority? This is a file over the past several years that has had its budget cut back consistently. Now we've got this new technology available. Is it time that Canada tries to finally get ahead of the game? Brent, Scott, Jason, hold the line. I'm going to start with Chris in Penticton. Chris, welcome to the program. What are your thoughts on this today?
14: Well, first off, Rob, I tell you, this stretch you're doing now with CKNW, I hope you have the energy because, boy, oh, boy, that's going to be a long couple weeks. But I love it because you're so good. And then take, like, I look at this whole situation. We used to have controlled burns. When I was a youth, you know, we had smoke in the springtime. But, man, it sure beats having the smoke like we're having now. And we were actually doing good management. Reducing the budgets, it's insane. We're not only having a whole bunch of destruction happening, but we're losing quality wood that could be used to be shipped to places. It's mind-blowing that as governments of this country, they don't want to manage the forest the proper way.
13: Yeah, I appreciate the phone call. I wish I could give you a longer run here. There's a number of things. Just before we get to our next call, I brought up 4 points during the commercial break. I said, we're going to talk about playing catch up here. You know, we're under budgeting. There's staff and there's pay and there's retention problems with these people that are already fighting the fires. I think there's a lack of national coordination and strategy as well. I think provinces are kind of fending for themselves. And the last thing that I want to talk about, and we don't talk about this one enough, is the Indigenous communities are disproportionately affected here. They actually account for about 45% of wildfire evacuations in this country, and we never talk about that. All right, let's go back to the phones. Brent in Vancouver. Brent, you're next up. What do we need to do to help these communities?
15: Well, like the previous caller said, there's no infrastructure, there's no budget. Carney's destroying this country in every way he can. I work on the railroad. We go up to North Bend on a daily basis. All the mountainsides are on fire. They fight it for 2 days with water bombers. They leave. Everything is still burning. It all comes back again, and it's just a repetitive cycle. They got the river right there, but for some reason, they let these fires burn. There has to be an economic advantage for the government somewhere to let these fires burn, because that's all they do. There's no preventative measures whatsoever, and all these fires seem to start at the same time.
13: Brent, thank you. Appreciate the phone call. Scott in Alberta, you're next up. Scott, I know you guys have been on fire as well this year. What do you make of the situation? How can Canada make this a priority?
16: Well, again, cutting the budget is a little hard to understand. So, you have to kind of question why that happened and wonder if there's some nefarious decisions behind that. But I'm going to point out that last year, 67% of the fires in Alberta were started, this is a report from the Alberta government,

0: on the other side of the break. We're going to switch gears and talk about this Crohn's and colitis situation, which is on a rather dramatic rise across the country. Dr. Roshan Francis is going to get into the numbers and why it is a mental game as well. We'll talk to her next.
1: Since the dawn of time, humanity has been at war. 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
13: Welcome back to the program, broadcasting in London, Winnipeg, Edmonton, Calgary, Vancouver, and all across the country. Welcome back to the program, wherever I find you. I hope you're enjoying your Saturday morning. It is time for Tech Talk with Handy Andy. It is Andy Barrar, our digital lifestyle expert. We were going to be talking, I was thinking that we were going to be talking about back to school stuff, but oh no, we're going to be talking about Canadian robotics companies that are caught up in a whole whack of problems. So Andy, first and foremost, welcome back to the program.
14: Thanks, Rob. Happy to be here again.
13: Well, you and I seem to be talking a lot. I was talking with you on 730 CKNW, but we've always got something to talk about. Walk me through what exactly the U.S. is banning here when it comes to advanced robotics and why Canadian companies seem to be getting caught up in this.
14: Yeah, this was big news in the tech world. Just in late July, the U.S. announced that they're going to be restricting any foreign-made advanced robotics. And the reason is over national security concerns. Now, Rob, when they say foreign-made, what they're really trying to say is China. They don't want these robots coming from China because that is the majority of the robots where they're coming from Asia into North America. However, because of this kind of widespread ban, Canada, you know, the neighbor of the U.S. is also caught up in this ban. And it's going to be pretty bad for the Canadian robotics

0: Sounds good. Thanks, Rob.
1: 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Okay, we're going to lose some stations here, but everybody in British Columbia and everybody in Alberta, hang tight. We will stick around. And also want to say that we're going to keep our listeners over in London, if memory serves me correct, and Winnipeg as well. When we come back, the food bank in Okanagan of British Columbia, the Okanagan, is providing some aid to Summerland evacuees. This is an unbelievable story. Everybody just got displaced. The wildfire went off like a powder keg. And literally within minutes, people had a decision as to whether they were going to stay or they're going to go. Where do they go? Well, the food bank has opened up their doors and they are helping, as are many. We'll talk to Trevor Moss from the food bank next.
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0: This is Global News. I'm Zach Ferguson. It is 8 degrees at 9 o'clock here in Calgary with some fog over our city. We do have an advisory for fog. We'll have more on that coming up in weather. But first, the driver of a vehicle has been rushed to hospital after slamming into a signpost on Tsutsina Trail not far from the 90th Avenue turnoff. Police say the crash happened heading southbound right around 8 o'clock last night. EMS telling Global News that the patient is an adult man and he's being treated for serious, potentially life-threatening injuries. The police's traffic unit has now taken over the investigation. It's been over a week with no service for some Calgary TELUS customers after their phone, internet, and TV was affected by copper wire theft. Around 1,600 customers have been impacted. Lori and Chris Softley are on day 11 with no internet and say the first they heard that the repairs could possibly be taking place next month was in a statement TELUS provided to Global News.
9: Nobody answering us or seeming to care, which I think they would if they talked to us in person. That's the way it is. So honestly, if it is that long, we have to drop TELUS.
0: The company is working with Calgary Police to get to the bottom of the incidents and is thanking customers for their patience. The new school year is getting closer, but some of the changes the UCB government laid out in the spring will not be making their way into classrooms quite yet. Global's Eric Bay has more.
16: A slew of changes to teacher conduct and school neutrality are coming to effect September 1st, but the province is delaying new flag regulations that would restrict which flags can be flown in Alberta schools. In a statement, the ministry says it's taking a thoughtful and measured approach to ensure these changes are introduced effectively.
17: Well, it goes back to our original take when we saw this legislation first tabled, is what is the problem that we're trying to fix here?
18: A flag is not a neutral thing. It's not just expression, right? There is a real, we believe this here and you're not

0: Member. Eric Bay, Global News.
1: The federal liberals are acknowledging the need for tax reform as the opposition conservatives call the government out for years of inaction. Liberal MP Wayne Long says he's been asking small businesses across Canada for their tax reform ideas during budget consultations this summer. But conservative finance critic Michael Chong says it's mind-boggling that it's taken the liberals this long to put tax reform on their agenda.
2: Tax reform should be one of the highest priorities of the Carney government. Unfortunately, it isn't. We haven't had major tax reform in this country in decades, and our current tax system is strangling our economy.
1: The Liberals promised a review of the corporate tax code in the 2025 election campaign, but a spokesperson for the finance minister wouldn't confirm if that's still in the cards. Moving into sports, there are two games in the CFL today, including one in Edmonton, where the 6-3 Elks host the 4-4 Toronto Argonauts in a battle of the second-place teams. Elsewhere, the 6-2 Saskatchewan Roughriders visit the 3-6 Hamilton Tiger Cats. And last night, the Winnipeg Blue Bombers beat the visiting Ottawa Redblacks 33-21. Ottawa slipped to 0-9. Global News Sky Tracker weather. We do have a fog advisory in place right now. Areas of dense fog will persist until later on this morning, and travel is being considered hazardous in those locations. Looking at the forecast, we do have a mainly sunny day upcoming in Calgary as we hit a high of 22 degrees. Later on tonight, a 30% chance of showers and a risk of thunderstorms will hit us as we fall down to an overnight low of 12. Tomorrow, the chance of showers and the risk of thunderstorms will persist up to a high of 24 degrees. Monday, some sun and another high of 24. Right now, though, in Calgary, we're sitting at 8 degrees. Breaking news when it happens. Our next scheduled newscast will be at 10. I'm Zach Ferguson.
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5: She's been telling Calgary stories for over 35 years. 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It's the Spotlight Hour with Linda Olson on QR Calgary. 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
6: Welcome to the Spotlight Hour. I'm Linda Olson. Calgary has always been home for me, but my sense of the bigger world started early. My parents immigrated from Denmark in the 1950s, and with my three older brothers, our family often traveled back to Copenhagen. In fact, I'm pretty sure I learned to walk in Denmark. Some of my earliest memories are in the old Calgary Airport, then called McCall Field, standing beneath that colorful aviation mural. For us, the airport wasn't just a place you pass through, it was a gateway to the world. Calgary's aviation story runs deep. And today, YYC Calgary International Airport is one of Canada's busiest hubs, now undergoing a long-term transformation to meet the future of global travel. And across the city, SAIT trains the engineers, technicians, and specialists who help keep that aviation ecosystem moving. On this episode, Calgary's Aviation Future, I'm joined by two leaders shaping that next chapter, Chris Dinsdale, President and CEO of Calgary Airports, and Linda Holden, Dean of SAIT's School of Transportation and School of Manufacturing and Automation. So join me as Calgary's aviation sector soars to new heights. Chris Dinsdale is president and CEO of Calgary Airports and leads YYC Calgary International Airport at a time when our city is strengthening its connections to the world. Aviation has become an important part of the city's economic story. And today we're talking about what that means for travelers, businesses, and Calgary's future. An engineer by training with an MBA in finance and leadership experience at major airports in both Europe and Canada, Chris brings a global lens to the challenges and opportunities facing YYC. And he joins me now. Thanks so much for your time today, Chris.
7: Yeah, thanks for having me.
6: There's a lot happening at YYC right now and in the not-too-distant future. I talked a bit about making it a world-class aviation hub. How would you describe the direction that the airport is headed?
7: I think if you look at the Calgary Airport right now, we're entering what I would say will be a very, very successful next 10 years. And This is because of a

0: a lot of great work that's been done in the past. And also, we've got a growing, amazing province and city. And ultimately, the airport's sole purpose in the current model is to serve those people. And so, yeah, it's a reflection of where the community is going, and we're proud to play our part.
1: Yeah, I like that analogy that you're right. Our airport is such an important hub, and it is a reflection of the dynamic growing city that Calgary is. Now, you've led airports in different parts of the world, as I mentioned, including Budapest. How do you bring that global experience to YYC's planning? Because I would imagine that there's a significant difference between a busy European airport and here in Western Canada with, you know, greater distances and fuel costs, etc. So how do you bring that kind of experience and influence to what you're doing here?
0: Yeah, I think a lot of the differences and the sort of advantages and disadvantages that you see in different models is less about where they are, because airports are similar in their operations. It's more around the structure to which they're run. And so, to give you an example, so in Budapest, CFO and then CEO, and that was a fully privatized airport. So that was owned actually by two Canadian pension funds and then a sovereign wealth fund out of Singapore. And so, again, that's a privatized lens to which you bring. So that's a unique insight that I bring into this role. Also, that was a very vertically integrated airport. And so we ran passenger screening, for example. And so I know we also ran the fuel business. And so I also have quite a bit of experience in seeing other parts of the business to which the Canadian model doesn't have that. You know, CATSA runs passenger screening. So you can bring a lens to this as to, you know, whether it's the privatized lens or whether it's the vertical integration lens. And then you can feed that into the current model. And the Canadian model is a really good model. It truly is. And so, but no model's perfect. And so you can bring those advantages, disadvantages, and you can try and bring and make the Canadian model even better from where it is now.
1: Yeah. Chris, we've seen the global travel rebound, I would say, in some interesting ways in the last few years. How is YYC adapting to what you're seeing? The changing patterns or passenger demands are probably heightened, I would imagine.
0: Yeah, it's an interesting time. I mean, aviation always has something going on. And, you know, coming out of COVID, if we start there, and you're just kind of sort of rebuilding that traffic. And I think there's a general assumption that it would rebuild to the way it was. And I think it was heading in that direction until we had some disruptions to the south of us. And quite frankly, Canadians started voting with their plans. And this is very grassroots. And we've seen a significant drop in the desire for Canadians to travel to the U.S. On the other side of it, we've seen a booming international market. So we see Calgarians going to Europe and Asia and all around the world. So they're traveling just as much. They're just going to different places. And as one of the largest domestic hubs, we see a lot of internal travel too. And so people have just shifted it. And that does affect you as an airport, because as passengers will know who are listening, if you go to the U.S., you go through a different part of the terminal. And so you can't mix it it's not just one terminal. And so that's had a major impact. But, you know, I think Calgarians rule, and wherever they want to travel, we'll make sure that they get a good, comfortable journey to go there. But it is shifting, and we expect that to continue to shift.
1: Yeah, as the city continues to grow and expand, and those wants and needs and demands of customers might change, you have to be that adaptable. I want to dig a bit deeper into some of the major projects that are underway right now and how they impact the travel experience and will improve it. Because there's always frustration with change and things happening and development. But what's the goal in some of the projects that you have going on right now?
0: I view air travel as an essential service. And so this is something that, you know, all Canadians, regardless of accessibility needs or, financial background, people should be able to afford to travel. And so keeping travel as affordable as possible is the driving force behind pretty much all that you see. And what I mean by that is that the trick with an airport is to not build big new things unless you really, really need to. And we're quite fortunate as Calgary because we have a big terminal and we've got room to grow inside of it without building a brand new, very big, expensive piece of equipment. And so what you're seeing now in YYC is that you're seeing us optimize the inside of the terminal so that we can postpone the need to build or spend money on anything bigger. And in the next 5 years, 6 years, you're going to see a lot of transformation within the domestic terminal. And I think passengers are feeling this. It's hard to not walk through the domestic terminal and see construction everywhere. And this is about optimizing that internal process to make sure that, A, we have the highest quality of any airport in Canada. And that's a goal we have by 2030 to be the top in the country. And we're very much on track for that. We've made great progress. B, make sure that we keep the cost of flying as low as possible. And to give passengers what they want. And we hear passengers want retail. We hear that they want commercial offerings. And so these are all the things that we're putting into it. So the first project that you've seen, that's half of it has gone live, was a central screening, and which has a dedicated accessibility lane. And then the second half of that central screening will come live at the end of this year. And that'll also leave room to grow. So when you see the second half of that opening, there won't be screening machines in all of it because we've purposely left room to allow the airport to continue to grow without more work being needed. Another project you'll see towards the end of next year is putting back into operation the very refreshed Concourse B, which was knocked out by a major hailstorm. And we said, okay, if we're going to get lemons, let's make lemonade. And if we've got a bad situation, let's make that concourse one of the best that we can. And that's when, I think when passengers see that new concourse, they are going to fall in love with it.
1: You talked about affordability. So how are some of those things in particular helping with the cost issue for travelers?
0: Yeah, if we look at central screening, for example, you've taken three areas and you put them into one. And although that's run by CANSA, so not us, but it's run by another party, that means that they have just much more efficiency because they need one manager, not three managers. They can balance and make sure that you don't have, you know, that old A security empty and the C was really busy, or, you know, because you could never get them all equally busy. And now you can allow that. We've also been the first airport in Canada to have all CT machines, which means you can leave your electronics and your liquids in. We are the first to achieve that in all of our security lanes. And so that just means more and quicker processing times, which is a better experience for passengers and means that the CATSA that runs that needs less staff. And so it does have a direct impact on the cost of flying. In this case, it's the cost that CATSA has, but that, at the end of the day, that is the cost that the passenger faces. And then as we go down and, you know, we open Con B after that, we'll be opening other areas. So we'll be opening two retail nodes with commercial offerings. That allows us to give passengers that commercial experience that they want, playgrounds, refreshed toilets, a better experience. But at the same time, if they want to go shopping, then we can subsidize the cost of flying by the revenues that we achieve through that. Passengers want that. For us, it means that we can lower, you know, or we can avoid increases on other fees. And so it is very much driven by it. And then at the end, we'll refresh Concourse A and C, so sometime around 2030-31, and then we'll have a brand new refresh one. And so what you're achieving by that is that you are ensuring a terminal is giving top quality, so top that you see anywhere in the world. You're making sure you can have more passengers travel through it with that high quality and therefore postpone the need to build anything. And that ultimately means that you're postponing billions of dollars of spending, which is a lot of money. Yeah. And so it has a direct impact on the cost of flying.
1: 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When we come back, more on how highly regarded our aviation industry is worldwide. Stay with us.
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8: Welcome back. You're listening to the Spotlight Hour. My guest is Chris Dinsdale, President and CEO of Calgary Airports, as we're talking about Calgary's aviation future and some of the projects underway and ahead for Calgary International. Chris, YYC supports tens of thousands of jobs. It's a major economic driver for Calgary and Alberta. From your perspective, what does that economic impact really look like?
9: Yeah, I mean, if we look at the Calgary Airport, at the Calgary International Airport, so we have about 42,000 full-time equivalent jobs that we support, and that's about 24,000 directly at the airport, another 18,000 in the periphery. And so that equates to about $2.9 billion in wages and about $6.5 billion in GDP. And if you want to look at it more precise numbers, every 1,000 passengers that you add adds about 2.3 full-time jobs. And so when we launch a new route to Abu Dhabi on Etihad Airlines, that new route immediately is creating new jobs. And so it's giving us access to the world, but it's also driving the local economy. Now, when we sat down, we said, okay, listen, you know, that's great, but can we do more? And the answer was absolutely. And what we really wanted to focus on is to make sure that we could give all

0: the airlines in Canada all the services they need so that they don't have to seek those elsewhere at higher cost. And so I'll give you a very concrete example. We've announced recently a new project with Lufthansa Technik, which is a new facility. We're investing almost $120 million. And in that facility, they maintain and they test jet engines. Now, formerly, so if you go back about 3 years, or even currently, actually, until this facility is built, all Canadian jet engines are sent down to the U.S. All the jobs are there. All the expense of sending the jets down to Tulsa, Oklahoma, thousands of kilometers away, is borne by all the people listening to this call right now. And so we said, okay, let's bring that facility into Canada to make sure for the first time Canada has that ability. And so that's what we did. We went chasing after it, and we managed to land that project. And that means that WestJet and all the airlines in Canada can now service their engines right here in Calgary. And this was possible really because of a real Team Canada approach. We had the government of Alberta on board. We had the federal government. We had the city of Calgary. We had ourselves. And I think most importantly, we had the universities involved. From day one on that facility, SAIT was involved. And they were critical in us getting it. And we are the quarterback calling all the shots and bringing everyone together and landing that. And our construction is just starting now. So it's an extremely exciting time for us. And then we said, okay, can we do more? So we actually stood up what we call YYC Aeronex. And here we then went down, okay, can we bring pilot training to Calgary? And now we have already announced a major project with CAE out of Montreal. And so this is for training commercial pilots. And that brings that ability to Calgary. And WestJet would be one of the main beneficiaries of that and the cornerstone tenant for or client for that. But again, you're bringing all these services into Calgary. And Mount Royal trains a lot of pilots out in our other airport, Springbank. So this directly feeds into the university system too. And this is creating hundreds of jobs, very well-paid, long-term, stable jobs. And so that's ultimately our aim. And part of our core mandate is to ensure that we give a good quality, safe flying experience to our public, but it's also to drive the economy. And so we will make decisions that even if they're break even, if we're creating jobs and we're bringing that here to Canada, that's what we win. And we said earlier about reducing the cost for the flying public, all these projects do reduce the cost to the flying public. They create local jobs and local taxes, but they're also reducing the cost to which paid airlines have to pay because they're not seeking their services thousands of kilometers away. So this is all part and parcel of the concept that we've gone along. For YRC Aeronex, we've got more projects coming. I can't say much more than that, but we're deep in negotiations with some other ones. And so we expect to have announcements before the end of the year on some other projects. So it's an exciting time to develop the aviation sector here in Calgary.
1: Yeah, talk a little bit more about developing that talent here for keeping it here to help support our economy. But also, I understand that locally trained talent is sought after around the world. So from your perspective, why or how does Calgary or Canada have that expertise in aviation and in aerospace?
0: Yeah, I mean, there's a longstanding tradition in aviation in Canada, and you see this in De Havilland, you see this in Bombardier. Now, for our particular projects, you have a young, talented population, and you know, and we've got great post-secondary institutions, and so they can give those trained people. I know that in my old airports, we would stand up a new facility, and then they'd bring in employees from all around the world to serve in that facility, which made no sense. And so from day one, we had the universities and the post-secondary institutions at our side because we want to have jobs for Albertans, for Canadians here in Calgary. You know, that's the whole point of the exercise. And we just got a great dynamic population. And so anyone who comes here, the first thing that they'll do is that they'll look at the supply of potential trained applicants. And here in Calgary, we're second to none.
1: We've talked a bit about the economic impact and some of the exciting things ahead for YYC, and your career has taken you around the world. On a more personal note, what were your early aspirations that maybe influenced where you're at today?

0: Yeah, I think I'm someone who doesn't take themselves too seriously, and so I think the number one aspiration I've had is just to kind of lead with my heart and to do what I think is the right thing to do rather than the thing that's always expected from you. And so I am a risk taker by definition, and I've always sort of rolled those dice and I've taken those risks and never been too worried about failure, you know, and I've had spectacular failures. I truly have. But I think it's, you know, I think if you lead with your heart and you put yourself out there and you consistently do that, you'll eventually find success.
1: Great advice. I just think in life and in a leadership role as well. Chris Dinsdale, President and CEO, Calgary Airports. Thank you for this conversation. It's been really interesting to hear all that's going on at YYC Calgary International. I appreciate it.
0: Thank you very much.
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2: You're listening to the Spotlight Hour, where today I'm taking a fascinating look into Calgary's aviation future with some of the local leaders helping shape the aviation industry here and beyond. Linda Holden is the Dean of SAIT's School of Transportation and School of Manufacturing and Automation. A graduate of SAIT's Aircraft Maintenance Engineering Program, she spent her early career in the hangar, often as the only woman in the room, before returning as an instructor with years of experience and then rising through leadership roles. She now oversees thousands of students and plays a provincial role in aviation training and policy, and she joins me now in studio. Thank you for being here, Linda.
3: Thanks for having me.
2: I really appreciate it. I'm looking forward to this conversation.
3: Absolutely.
2: You started your career, as I mentioned, often as the only woman in the hangar. What were those early years like for you?
3: Oh, they were exciting. You know, there's something about aviation that just, it's got a wow factor, right? And I was always wanting to do, so my mom was a nurse, my sister's a nurse, my dad was an automotive mechanic, and I wanted to do something different, you know, and I joined the Air Reserves in high school, and I really enjoyed that experience. And so I'm like, I think I want to do this as a career. And so I came to SAIT. I'm originally from Manitoba, and I came to SAIT, and I remember driving to Calgary. And so everything's new. I didn't know anybody. Went to SAIT for aircraft maintenance, and then ended up staying here in Calgary and working in Calgary. And I've never left. So Calgary's my home. I'm an Albertan, you know, through and through. Yeah. And yeah, I was the only female in the class. I was always, you know, probably for the first two or three jobs, I was, you know, the only female on the floor, or there was very few of us. There was maybe myself and another female. So very used to that male-dominated kind of environment. I was very lucky. I had great people that I worked with. You know, I had some strong male mentorship. And so I've always appreciated that about my experience. I know not every woman experienced that, but I was fortunate in that I did have some great colleagues.
2: Mm-hmm. Yeah, that can make such a big difference.
3: Huge. Mm-hmm.
2: And especially in the SAIT learning environment where mm-hmm. it's so hands-on. I mean, I'm a proud SAIT graduate too,
3: yes.
2: from mm-hmm. way back in 1988. But, you know, those early experiences in your educational component and then in your first job really can shape the mm-hmm. success of your mm-hmm. career, I think.
3: Yeah.
2: Those early experiences for you, did they shape the way that you lead today? You talked about, you know, the support that you had and perhaps the mentorship. Was that important for you as you started to work your way into those leadership roles?
3: Absolutely. You know, I believe in developing the potential in people. And so for me, that's a huge focus as a leader, is looking around my team and seeing and making sure that I'm doing what I can to support them in their development, right? I think that's a leadership responsibility, is developing our team members. And that's what happened for me during my apprenticeship in aircraft maintenance.

0: apprentice and then inspector and a manager. What did those roles teach you along the way about the realities of aviation work?
1: Hmm. You know, it's one thing to work on something mechanical, but it's you need to do it as a team. So it takes a team of people to get an aircraft ready to fly, right? So it's not just about pilots. It's not just about flight attendants or, you know, reservation agents or the people you, the general public typically interact with. There are hundreds of people in that process, right? And aircraft maintenance engineers are one of those people. So for me, the biggest lesson is working within a team. That's key to your success, right? In knowing how to communicate with other people and making good decisions, right? Making sound decisions. I mean, a safe aircraft is just an accumulation of good decision making, right? And so from pilots to aircraft maintenance engineers to, you know, the baggage handlers to the people who are, you know, ensuring that that aircraft is safe for flight, it takes a huge, huge team. And I think a lot of people don't realize that because you only interact with flight attendants and pilots. You don't realize everything in the background that needs to happen. So that was one of the biggest, I think, aha moments is realizing what it takes, the team that it takes. Mm-hmm.
0: And we don't see that when everything's going well.
1: Absolutely.
0: It's when there's a problem.
1: Yes.
0: With one of the aircraft that, mm-hmm. that you know, we raise concerns. But yeah. Every day, thousands mm-hmm. of times a day, everything goes right because of that team.
1: Throughout the world. Like, yep. Just think of how many aircraft are flying right now, right?
0: Yeah.
1: It's kind of amazing.
0: Yeah. And it's always considered so safe, right?
1: Yes.
0: Yeah. Mm-hmm. I asked Chris Dinsdale, president and CEO of Calgary Airports, what he loves about the airport and the energy going there to work every day. What do you like most about your career in aviation and education?
1: So my career in aviation, I would say the sense of pride I had around, you know, when you do a good job and you see the aircraft fly away, like there's really a huge sense of pride, right? A sense of responsibility and accountability, a sense of, you know, being a team member and, you know, working as a team to get that aircraft out and flying. So for me, that was, you know, I loved that. I mean, it was challenging. Absolutely. You know, you know, you're working outside sometimes. It's minus 35. I remember being up in Tuktoyaktuk on the tarmac there. An aircraft wouldn't start. So trying to get it started. And we got it started. We flew home and it was all, it ended well. But yeah, sometimes it's really challenging and it really puts you to the test, so to speak, right? In terms of patience and accountability and knowledge and competency. But that's how we grow, right? Is when we're pushed outside of our comfort zone. So from my aviation career background, that's what resiliency is what I built up in that career. In my current career as the dean, you know, we're a people organization. And so people and relationships, partnerships, that has been a focus of mine for the last, well, for sure in the last 3 to 5 years, is understanding the importance of building those relationships. Because again, we never do anything alone, right? We always, always are part of something. And so leaning into that and realizing the importance of that has been my biggest leadership learning from a dean's perspective, is really leveraging that, those people skills and building those relationships. Yeah. So important.
0: Mm-hmm. Some great life lessons.
1: Yes.
0: SAIT trains the people who keep the aviation system running. Describe some of the key roles of the students that you're preparing for the aviation future.
1: Yeah, some exciting things happening at SAIT, as always. So we have our three aviation programs, which are aligned with the Transport Canada licenses. So we have an M, an E, which is avionics, and an S, which is aircraft structures. The M is maintenance, of course. So we have those three programs, and we've been doing aerospace training since 1930. So we've been doing this for a while, which is a lot of facts that a lot of people don't realize. So those programs, we've expanded those programs. I think in 2022, we almost doubled the

a number of seats just based on demand for the program and demand for our graduates. So we're not seeing that slow down anytime. So we're trying to, we might actually continue our expansion into our of those three programs in 2028. So we're always looking to try and increase the capacity of that program. The other thing that's happening is, and I'm not sure, I mean, most of your listeners know about Lufthansa Canada, and they came and they're setting up a test cell and an MRO here in Calgary. So we worked with them. We started work with them probably 2 or 3 years ago. Even before the decision was made to come to Calgary, we spoke to them, and so they understood, you know, how we could support them. So it's one thing for these global national companies to come to Calgary, but if they don't have a skilled workforce to, you know, for them to grow and operate, then, you know, what's the point, right? So a skilled workforce is a really key component to some of these companies making these big decisions to move here. So as a

0: in response to their, decision to come to Calgary, we started a gas turbine technician program. So we started this this past May, this new program. So it's full. A lot of things needed to happen very quickly in order for us to pivot and help support them. But within a year, we stood up a program and filled it. So we're, you know, SAIT's very entrepreneurial in the way we interact with industry. We're really here and we really are focused on how do we support industry. So that's just one example of, you know, how SAIT, responds to the aviation aerospace ecosystem here. The other way we're responding is through our drone program. So we're launching a 2-year drone program actually next month in September. That one's full as well. And that's a response, again, with industry telling us, okay, you know, we had a shorter certificate, which was more pilot focused, but now using a drone, it's really, the drone's just the tool. You know, it's the sensor and the data that you gain from that, from using the drone, that now the real work happens, right? That's how you get paid, is with the data that you collect through with your drone. And so we've expanded this program to incorporate all of these other uses, you know, that we're seeing drones being used for, from agriculture to forest management, all of these things. So yeah, there's so much going on in aviation and aerospace right now. It's really exciting.
1: Linda Holden is my guest today on the Spotlight Hour as we talk about Calgary's aviation future. After the break, more on SAIT's role in training the technicians and specialists who keep aircraft flying and the aviation system running. Stay with us.
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5: Welcome back to the Spotlight Hour and our look at Calgary's aviation future. My guest is Linda Holden, Dean of SAIT's School of Transportation and School of Manufacturing and Automation. Linda, we're talking about some of the new programs and the exciting things that are happening at SAIT in the aviation space. How are you best preparing students for that future? Because I would imagine it's so dynamic and changing. And mm-hmm. like you said, you have to be resilient and implement new programs pretty quickly. So how do you train students to be that industry ready?
6: Well, equipment would be one piece of it. So making sure that we have latest and greatest technology and equipment. So equipment that they will interact with out in industry. So that's really key. And we're constantly reinvesting into equipment. And some of this aviation equipment is quite expensive. So it's, it's a priority for us. So we want to make sure, A, the equipment and the facilities are world class. So I think that's one piece of it. The second piece of it is instructors. You know, I am so grateful at the quality and the passion that our instructors have. They hold our students to account. They hold our students to higher standard, which is what you want. And so, you know, the secret sauce is a mixture of all different types of ingredients. So if you have equipment, world-class facilities, instructors who are passionate and hold students to a high standard. And then you have industry who we engage with regularly. So we have career fairs where we invite industry to SAIT to interact with our students. And then we have guest speakers. So we're bringing, you know, industry in so they can talk about what their experiences are. So students understand and know what to expect. So it's all about setting the student up for success and building their confidence, because I think that's so key. Is competence is one thing, you know, skill, technical skill building is another, but if they have the confidence to, you know, walk in on the first day at a job, like that's, we forget, you know, I think we forget how scary that is, right? You don't know anybody, you don't know where the washrooms are even, right? And so if we can get them to a point where they have a level of confidence walking in, I think that's a win for us, right? And I think, too, when you look at, you know, we're going to talk about AI just briefly here, because that's a whole segment in itself, right? How are we leveraging that? How are we making sure they have the skills needed to use AI to their advantage, right? So we're working on that across all SAIT programs, for that matter, is looking at what is the impact of AI and how can we build their AI skills. So they're valuable to their employer, right? And they can leverage that. So those are kind of like the key things I see as to, you know, how do we leverage that? And, you know, for me, quality is a huge piece of this. Quality curriculum, quality student experience, and how do we maintain that? And that, you know, that means we are always learning. You know, as administrators, as instructors, you don't ever stop learning, right? We're always learning about new things. And so, and that's across my entire team. We're always making sure we know what's going on outside of SAIT, right? And so I think all of that is all the right ingredients for setting that student up for success.

0: process.
1: And a lot of them are being trained and will end up staying in Calgary, but also their education, their knowledge, their expertise is being sought after mm-hmm. by people around the world. Tell me more about that.
0: Yeah. So regionally, like SAIT, we used to basically serve, you know, this 100-mile radius, Calgary. What we're seeing is we're seeing employers come from BC, Yellowknife, Ontario, even further out, which is really interesting. And this has probably happened in the last 5 years. So that speaks to the shortage, first of all, of aviation professionals is employers are looking everywhere now. But they seem to be coming to SAIT. And I don't want to blow our horn here, but our graduates seem highly sought after across many programs, not just the aerospace program. But also, I think, you know, students... I think it's great if they have the opportunity to go outside of Calgary and to travel and explore other societies and cultures. I see that as an opportunity. And, you know, maybe companies, employers need to step up. If they want to retain talent regionally, then, you know, what can they offer that, you know, will help with that retainment and retention of staff. So I see that as a good thing from a student perspective. You know, choice, opportunity is never a bad thing.
1: The aviation industry changes so quickly and rapidly, and they have to make quick decisions. What advice would you give somebody who might be considering entering this field or a new student, just to ground them a bit? You talked about the confidence, but mm-hmm. is there a piece of advice perhaps that you learned along the way that might be helpful?
0: Well, I would say be careful because aviation is kind of like a disease. Once you get it, once you get the taste of it, it's hard to let go. I mean, for me, aviation is still close to my heart, even though I'm very removed from the program. I still look up and see aircraft fly over. And so it's something that gets under your skin and it's very hard to get rid of. Not that I would ever want to anyway, but so I think that, and I think just, I would say like, again, be open to learning. There's so much to know and learn. Every aircraft is different. Every employee or company is different. We have a lot of, you know, we have a huge, I'm not sure how much you know, but Calgary has a huge aviation history, huge, mm-hmm. you know, from Canadian Airlines, and we have iconic smaller MROs like Kenbork Air, Eagle Helicopters, you know, Western Avionics. These are pioneers in aviation and they've been around for a long time. And now we're building on that. Now we've got Lufthansa Canada. We've got De Havilland, of course. We have CAE coming. Like when you start thinking of this ecosystem that is has been around a long time, we just never talked about it because oil and gas always took over the conversation, right? So it's really nice to see us diversify our economy. So I think, you know, talking to my future self, if I was younger, I would say there's a lot of opportunity to be had in aerospace and aviation and grab a hold of it and don't let go. Mm-hmm.
1: Linda Holden, Dean of SAIT School of Transportation and School of Manufacturing and Automation, thank you for your time and for this conversation. I appreciate it.
0: Thanks for having me.
1: That's our time for this episode of the Spotlight Hour. Thank you to my guests for sharing their insight, and thank you for listening. Calgary's aviation future is definitely taking shape in big ways, and it's a story worth following. I'm Linda Olson. For now, the hour is up, but the spotlight continues to shine on Calgary.
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6: This is Global News. I'm Zach Ferguson. It is 11 degrees at 10 o'clock here in Calgary. We do have a fog advisory in effect. A little more on that coming up in weather. But first, the driver of a vehicle has been rushed to hospital after slamming into a signpost on Tsutsina Trail not far from the 90th Avenue turnoff. Police say the crash happened heading southbound right around 8 o'clock last night. EMS is telling Global News that the patient is an adult man and is being treated for serious, potentially life-threatening injuries. The police's traffic unit has now taken over the investigation. About 1,600 TELUS customers are frustrated by the lack of service after copper thefts at three different neighborhoods early this month. Some have been without service for 2 weeks now. Global's Jordan Prentice reports.
7: I mean, there's no excuse for that length of time to take to repair something in this day and age.
8: The outages are affecting customers in Ogden, Kingsland, and Bowness, some without phone, internet, and TV services. The company says crews are working around the clock, but full restoration could take until next month in some areas. TELUS says copper thefts have surged 102% year over year, and thieves often damage fiber cables in the process. The company says it's working with Calgary Police and has installed cameras, alarms, and other security measures to prevent future thefts. Jordan Prentice, Global News.
6: The NDP education critic says new rules on flags in the classroom and a requirement for the national anthem in schools are a big miss. And it appears the UCP government isn't completely happy with them either because they're delaying them until later this year. The NDP's Amanda Chapman says these are not priority issues for teachers, students, and their parents.
9: Certainly, if you talk to parents, teachers, students, what you'll hear is still concerns around overcrowding in the classroom, under-resourcing for complex learners, and of course, the very slow pace of new school construction.
6: The rules are part of legislation passed this spring to remove ideology from the classroom. In a statement, the education ministry says it's taking a thoughtful and measured approach to ensure the changes are introduced effectively. More wildfire evacuees in British Columbia are being allowed to return home this morning as emergency officials downgrade evacuation orders to alerts around the community of Clinton. Areas west of the town remain under evacuation orders due to the continued threat posed by the Pear Lake wildfire. And looking down south, Iowa Senator Chuck Grassley says the United States should have friendly relations with Canada, but he also supports U.S. President Donald Trump's move to use tariffs as leverages. Kelly Malone has the details.
10: Grassley says the latest 50% tariff threat on an array of Canadian goods should serve as a wake-up call to Canada. But in an interview at the Iowa State Fair, Grassley says trade talks can't undermine the Canada-U.S.-Mexico Agreement on Trade, known in the United States as USMCA.
11: But these negotiations should not be used as a way of destroying USMCA.
10: Canadian officials have intensified trade talks with their American counterparts in recent weeks, but on Friday,

0: was no imminent deal that could avert the latest duties.
1: Looking into sports, there are two games in the CFL today, including one at Edmonton, where the 6-3 Elks host the 4-4 Toronto Argonauts. Elsewhere, the 6-2 Saskatchewan Roughriders visit the 3-6 Hamilton Tiger Cats. And last night, the Winnipeg Blue Bombers beat the visiting Ottawa Redblacks 33-21. Global News Sky Tracker weather. We do still have that fog advisory in effect, where areas of dense fog will persist until later on this morning, with travel being considered hazardous in those locations. Looking at the forecast, mainly sunny day upcoming in Calgary, hitting a high of 22 degrees. Later on tonight, a 30% chance of showers and a risk of thunderstorms, falling to an overnight low of 12. Tomorrow, that chance of showers and the risk of thunderstorms will carry over up to a high of 24 degrees. Monday, another high of 24, but this time with some very sunny skies. Right now, though, in Calgary, sitting at 11 degrees. Breaking news when it happens. Our next scheduled newscast will be at 11. I'm Zach Ferguson.
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1: You did not.
0: I did so.
1: You.
0: I'm going to take a picture of it. Yep.
2: That is Leslie Horton from your Global Calgary Morning Show saying it felt so much cooler the past few days. She saw a yellow leaf on a tree. And if you spend any time on a phone this weekend or a television, you saw the back to school ads just full out in our faces coming for our children. Now, here's the thing. We can feel these seasonal changes for our families, but what about the other world, the world outside our window? Every month, twice a month, we are joined by Jason Leo Bantle, wilderness and wildlife photographer with All in the Wild galleries in Canmore and Banff. Welcome back to the show, Jason.
3: Good morning, Sarah.
2: So we talk about August as being a time of sort of just stepping towards September, October. Kids are eyeing hockey tryouts. There's back to school shopping. Is this also a period of change in your world, in the wildlife world?
3: Oh, for sure. Yeah, it's plus three here in Banff this morning, so it's got a brisk little chill. And these animals have to start thinking about winter's coming and what am I going to do? And especially the young animals, they have to learn everything that their parents know already. So learning curve that's going to go on September, October, we think of the bears and so right now the bears, Sarah, they're berry vacuums. So they're vacuuming up all this amazing crop of berries out in the wilderness here. And they can eat up to 200,000 berries a day, these big bears. And the little cubs are watching mom and going, what is it that's good to eat here? Because I don't know everything and it's a new world.
2: Sorry, Jason Leo Bantle, is berry vacuum a technical wildlife term or is that one of your specialty phrases?
3: I did a master's in biology, and we talked about that all the time. No, it's one of my phrases, but it is something that I joke about because they do look like vacuum cleaners when they're in these berry bushes. I just observed a sub-adult grizzly a couple nights ago, and it's amazing as they go through these buffalo berries just how they're just vacuuming them up. And, I mean, just berry after berry after berry and clumps of berries, but they need that nutrition because the winter season, we know, is when they sleep, and they use all that energy then.
2: So as families and children are plotting about getting new skates and indoor-outdoor running shoes and a new lunch pail, being plus three in Banff right now, you're already seeing the same things happen. But when do they truly hunker down?
3: The bears will truly hunker down kind of October. It depends on their age. Younger bears.

0: go to sleep earlier. Mums and cubs that go to sleep earlier. And right now, too, sir, we've got the wolves out. You know, wolf cubs are heading out with their parents. They're starting to learn how to hunt. They're moving further away from their den sites. Red fox kits, parents are bringing prey back to the dens, and the little kids are having to play with the food. I mean, they do that. They start to hone their skills. They start to figure out what it's like to go hunt a vole in the grass and how to do all these activities. So just like the kids going to school, they're starting a big education, and education that will depend and determine their survivability.
1: And we will talk, I can't believe I'm saying this, we will talk in September, Jason Leo Bantle.
0: Looking forward to it. Have a great August, Sarah.
1: Let's talk the lunch with Chef Xavier Lacaze of XL Cuisine. Joins us every Tuesday at this time to talk food and drinks and fun and more. Welcome back to the show, Chef.
2: Good morning, Sarah.
1: So on Friday, I whipped over to my new favorite little place, Punto Latino, right next to QR Calgary World Headquarters. And I was pretty shocked by the number of people in the restaurant having lunch. There was five or six tables full, a couple people getting takeout. So I wondered for you, what is the importance of lunch at restaurants? How important or not is that crowd?
2: Lunch is a very important part of business for restaurants. I think if that's something you have built in regards to sales in the business plan, it's important to fill up for lunchtime. I've worked in restaurants where we used to call it the bread and butter of restaurants, because on weeknights when you know it's going to be quiet Monday through Thursday, sometimes those lunch sales can relieve some of that pressure of a potential quiet evening. So it is very important. However, August is known as one of the quieter months for lunch crowd, because it's usually a business crowd for lunch. Mm. And we know many people are on holiday in Calgary. So I wouldn't be too worried in August. I would check it out again in October and November and see if they have a lunch problem, but lacking traffic at lunch.
1: All right. Here's the other thing I want to ask you about, because you know this. I love going out for dinner, but I do think service has fallen off the face of the earth since the COVID times. So Friday night, my husband and I go out for dinner, and he gets a beer, a bottle of beer, and it is so warm. It is warm, warm beer. And he says to our server, "Sorry to bother you, but this beer is warm." And she looks at him and she says, "Well, I just got it out of the fridge." And I thought, I thought the customer was always right. I felt it was warm. It was clearly warm. And instead of saying, "Oh my goodness, no problem, I'll go get you a new one," she just flat out said, "I just got it out of the fridge." Do you see this? Am I the only one getting this service, or do you see that we have a service problem?
2: No, I think we've approached that subject many times already, but yes, there is a service problem in Calgary or in general, and I think it's a reality that service industry not being taken as seriously as it should, the desperation of restaurants needing to staff unexperienced people makes it that service, it's harder, it's more challenging to get quality service. You are right with when you say the customer is always right. I think the customer is always right to a limit, but a warm beer is a great example, and maybe that server didn't know that beer just got stuck in the fridge 5 minutes ago, thinking it was cold anyway. But no matter what, I think a beer is an easy way to make your customer happy by just replacing it and making sure you get a cold one. So we do have an issue with service. However, we can't blame, it's hard to blame the restaurants because they try to attract whatever they can, but we have a lot of people without experience or maybe social skills, I would say.
1: And then the story goes one step further. So my husband says the beer is warm, and the server says, "I just took it out of the fridge." And he says, "Well, the beer is warm." And she said, "Well, I can go get you a cold mug." And he said, "No, I want a cold beer." And then there was this little bit of like this awkward 37-second stare off. And then we got the cold beer. But I just thought we were being polite about it. We were being pleasant. The beer was warm. And so first it was defiance. Then it was the offering of the mug. And I thought, this is the problem. I spend my money on food. If you treat us well, we're going to come back and tip you big. And I just wish we could have service keep up with the food so that the overall night is a great night out.
2: I understand. We always talk about a night out is not only the food, but it's a whole experience, including service. And I think you're right. I think the server has

handled it probably wrong for this experience, but I also wish the tip situation, the tip kind of system was also based on that service. I feel like no matter how the service is, we're still going to tip. And so there's really no way for us to express how unhappy we are unless the manager comes talk to you or unless you have a staff member that wants to listen to your complaint. So it's a bit of a challenge and something we have to navigate, I guess.

0: key. Our server, Jason, was so great. I found the manager. I said, hey, the server we just had, fantastic. His name was Jason. Show him all the love because he was great. And the manager said, hey, thanks for telling us that. We don't often hear it. So it goes both ways, Chef.
1: I do agree, and thanks for mentioning that. Yeah, there is also amazing service out there, and when it is very important to mention it and let them know. Because I don't want to say it's terrible, because when it happens, it needs to be mentioned, and the person needs to know that they did a great job. So thank you for that, Sarah.
0: We'll reconvene in a couple weeks, and you have a great vacation too, Chef.
1: You too, Sarah. Thank you.
2: From Lanny to Theo. McInnes to Aginla.
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0: So joining us to discuss what he's seeing, how you can make it work. You hear his commercials here on QR Calgary, but he also did My Mortgage, so I know him, I can vouch.

0: Jason Hominick, welcome back to the show.
1: Great to be here, Sarah, and good morning.
0: So did you see the story from rates.ca that said mortgages are just killing us right now? And it's even trickier here in Calgary because of home prices and our property taxes and our heating bills. We're in a double situation here.
1: Yeah, it's interesting. And what the report doesn't factor in is people that are going to be coming up for renewal. So when you look at the report, it takes into account what current home prices are based on what current rates are. So if you were to get your mortgage today, here's what it would be. Mm-hmm. So which when you see the increase in the prices, it creates an expense, obviously, if it's in the increase in the mortgage rates. But you also look at people that are coming off of mortgages that they got 5 years ago that were under 2%. So that's going to create a significant impact in their finances as well, because now they're coming from mortgage payments that aren't just increasing by $44. They're increasing by hundreds, if not thousands of dollars. So it is a concern with affordability, and it's primarily due to the bond rates. Now, the report also doesn't take into account variable rates. It's looking at just fixed rates. But with the increase in oil, that has impacted the five-year Canadian bond rate, and five-year fixed mortgages are priced off of that bond rate. So as oil is going up, we're seeing the bond rates going up, which causes mortgage rates to go up. And that's having an impact. So yeah, even though you'll see a little bit of drop in a lot of the markets in the price of homes, not in Calgary, in this report, it's creating this kind of perfect storm of increased rates, increased housing prices, and increased overall costs.
0: So for people looking at trying to get a home and thinking, but also the mortgage, or people who have to go back and look at the mortgage they already have, what do people do here, Jason? Because when people are really trying to save $7 on lunch, talking about a mortgage, which is hundreds and hundreds and hundreds of dollars, is so much more daunting.
1: Yeah, so there's a lot of things that people can do in this situation. Specifically, if you're looking at buying a home, there are opportunities to stretch out the amortization. You can also look, not all rates are the same. And so different lenders have different rates. And so really taking the time to shop around. So if you go to your bank or you go to your lender, they may offer you what they say is a good rate, but it might not be great compared to what's out in the market. So really shopping around and finding someone like a mortgage broker who can go out and shop multiple lenders to help get you a better rate can really impact those payments. As if you are someone who's coming up for renewal and you're going from a great rate of 1.5% and now you're looking at 4, you may want to take a look at extending your amortization back out. Mm. So what that'll do is it'll give you the opportunity to have a lower payment, but you still have the opportunity with a lot of these mortgages to make extra payments. So you don't necessarily have to keep your mortgage longer, but it gives you a little bit of break if you need it.
0: Jason.mortgage, give him a shout. And by the way, you don't pay the mortgage broker. There's no extra fee. So you can just have a conversation, find a way to figure it out. Thank you for joining us on your Tuesday, Jason.
1: Sarah, it's always a pleasure. Have a great day.
0: We learned that the Olympic Oval is getting an upgrade, some renovations done. The federal and provincial governments are going to split $52 million in renovations. And the Calgary Construction Association said this is fantastic. They said these upgrades will support construction jobs, skilled trades, suppliers, and local businesses. My question is, do we have enough people? Joining us to discuss, always love when he can join us on the show. Welcome back, Bill Black, President and CEO of the Calgary Construction Association. Happy Tuesday, Bill.
2: And to you, Sarah. Good to catch up.
0: So when we get the news that the Olympic Oval is getting renos, $52 million of upgrades, and your organization celebrates the news, is it full celebration, or is there a little part of you that thinks, do we have the workers to get this done?
2: About every announcement that we've been hearing over the last year is always tempered with that reality.

0: about workforce and bandwidth. But projects like that are so important to Calgary and our sports legacy and such that we see them as fundamentally required. I would say that the labor market is stressed, and we've been saying for a long time, but these projects are all happening at once. The announcement of the Olympic Oval is out, but it will be some time before work actually begins on site. Mm-hmm. Design is needed, bidding is needed. So it's not as if it starts immediately following the event of the announcement. And what that is affording the industry is we have a runway to plan towards rather than everything all happening at once, which gives us the ability to structure our resources and plan.
1: So there is a chunking of jobs here, because just off the top of my head, if you think we have Scotia Place with the arena, we have the Olympic Oval, yep. We have new AI data centers coming, we have schools, we have Green Line, we have all the housing that's going mm-hmm. up. You think that's a lot of construction skilled trades happening yep. simultaneously. So the news is happening simultaneously, but you've got some space to play with.
0: There's no doubt we have a labor issue that is probably going to get worse before it gets better, because retirement cycles have not kicked in. But for instance, the event center project, I'm willing to bet it will be done before the Olympic Oval starts. Mm. The Green Line utilizes a lot of specialty civil trades, which are different trades than would work on some of these other projects like schools, etc. There are different sizes of companies that are better suited to a Green Line versus a school. And so there is a sort of scheduling of work where different trades are happening at different times, different projects are happening at different times, which does allow this runway of work. We've been tempered in this province by boom and bust cycles for decades. This isn't a boom and bust cycle, because none of this work happened on the heels of a $90 barrel of oil. This all happened on a $60 barrel of oil. So this is 10 to 15 years or more of stable, steady city building work across multiple project types.
1: We've also talked, by the way, we're chatting with Bill Black from the Calgary Construction Association on the Olympic Oval getting work done, which is fantastic, but also just being able to handle the pressures of the construction jobs and the skilled jobs. We've talked in the past, Bill, about relying on other provinces for the labor or immigration from the labor, and we keep going back to children and younger people need to understand there are jobs and there is future and there is work in this for them. So much is happening, especially with the AI data centers. Are you starting to get any early indication that younger people in schools are seeing this as a viable future?
0: Well, I do believe there are signs out there that a combination of factors, I think, is in play. From an affordability perspective, the conventional college or university education is expensive in a time where affordability across the line of normal life is really high, and trades is a very low cost of learning. But we're also seeing people concerned that AI is not going to threaten conventional sort of office-based jobs that could put them at risk, and that's not the case. AI will enhance construction as opposed to threaten it. And then there's this runway of solid work with good earning potential that is not just going to be a 3 to 5 year boom followed by a massive downturn. There's some reliability. So I think a combination of these factors, and then, you know, the industry and media and folks like yourselves are putting this narrative out there. There's good conversation to help raise awareness and help educate folks as to opportunity. And there are definitely signs that there is an uptick in apprenticeship at the likes of State and in other areas where we do believe there is a little bit of a change, but a long way to go.
1: Well, hey, an uptick in apprenticeship at State, even if it's inching and you need way more people to cover the retirements, if the messaging is

0: starting to set in. And I know you're also working in schools right now, just trying to get even younger people involved in this. Then if people are starting to latch on, whether it's the joy of working with your hands and being outdoors or the fear of AI, any factor that gets this going, Bill, is a win.
1: Absolutely. And, you know, the thing is, we have recognized that this needs to be a long-term strategy. This is not a temporary hiring blitz to satisfy today's demand. It is a structured and strategic commitment over the next 20 years to build a solid reputation and a solid track of incoming labor. Because I would say that the one area that is going to put a lot of stress on our trades is probably going to be the data centers.
0: Mm-hmm. Yeah, and some getting built and some getting imagined and many more headed for the province. So a conversation we will always have with you, because it truly, literally, emotionally, figuratively is about building the city. Bill Black, President, CEO of the Calgary Construction Association. Thanks so much for always joining us, Bill. Appreciate your time.
1: Absolutely. Thank you for having me. Great to catch up, Sarah. Thank you.
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3: The big healthcare story in our province is that you can now pay out of pocket for preventative diagnostic tests like MRIs, CT scans, ultrasounds, and X-rays. Premier Daniel Smith said early detection means better outcomes and healthier people. Now, joining us to weigh in, because we haven't had his opinion on this yet, Dr. Ted Jablonski, Dr. J, our on-call family physician. Welcome back to the show, Dr. J.
4: Good morning.
3: This changes medicine and changes your office and care for your patients.
4: Yeah, it's a big decision. It's not as new as you think. We've had the ability to buy private MRIs and CT scans for quite some time. It's just now it's moved bigger in regards to ordering a lot more tests. So a lot more patient autonomy with this bill or this ruling.
3: Do you think that this hands people the ability to be more invested in their health? Or do you think, whoa, hold on a moment. I'm the one with years and years and years of schooling, university, and expertise to decide what tests need to be doled out?
4: It depends. So if I have a patient, sometimes we order tests. We do put some urgency on it. We do want to move things forward. We do need the test. And the date coming back to us is unacceptable. It's really quite a bit longer than we're waiting to expect or waiting to have this test done. A patient buying that test privately saying, listen, I don't want to wait 6 months. You know, if that's the best you can do for me, I'll buy it. I'll pay for it. Let's get this test done in an expedited fashion. In that circumstance, I am, as a physician, do want the test. I'm the one who can interpret it, help guide it. If there's an abnormality, I'll help pick up the pieces on the other side. We'll broker whatever needs to happen in the future because I want that test also. Different than patient has no family doc, no primary care involvement at all, no nurse practitioner, nobody, right? Mm-hmm. I just think I need this test. I order a test. There's a positive finding. So there's something abnormal on a test. Now what do I do? That patient's going to really be stuck because the system is not going to expedite anything for them. The system isn't going to help them. So they now have to figure out what to do with their abnormal test, whether it's truly abnormal or questionable, or because they're the one guiding, you know, driving the bus, as it were. That's going to be a real tricky one, I think, for that person. So nothing to say that they can absolutely, you know, spend their money any way they want. But if there is a finding, who's going to deal with that? How's that going to be dealt with? And that's where the biggest challenge of this regulation will be.
3: Well, here's my other question, because the province has said this won't change the tests available to people who are getting them through their doctors. But if there's only so many technicians and there's only

0: being used in that speed?
1: Well, I think this has to go fully privatized. Like, you either are all in or not in at all. So I think this will, there will be a birth of a lot of new clinics who will do this type of work. It'll be a private diagnostic imaging facility, and they will only deal with private things and not public. That's the only way this can work in that sense, because there can't be a special queue that allows, just because I am paying, I shouldn't jump the queue on somebody where the government is paying. So it has to be a private facility. And there are those that exist, and there'll be more as this rolls out farther and farther.
0: So we've started to see it a little bit, being able to pay for MRIs, CT scans, yeah, ultrasounds, x-rays, but there's more involvement to come.
1: Yeah, there's more. So now the interesting thing for me is the ultrasound and x-ray.

0: it's extremely rare to have somebody not order that. Like, even if I disagree with a patient, these are low yield, like inexpensive tests. It's rare that we would not do an x-ray or an ultrasound for a patient. So it's weird that that would be expedited. Those are generally fairly straightforward to get. X-rays for sure. Ultrasounds, perhaps there's more of a waiting game with that for some patients, but it's more the CT scan, it's more the MRIs. Like, sometimes we do wait a significant amount of time on an MRI that we have actually ordered, you know, with some urgency on an expedited basis, and it's a number of months to wait to get to that test. So that's, I still think where the bulk of this is going to go, more the MRI or CT scan, that more expensive, more elaborate testing.
1: Dr. Ted Jablonski, our on-call family physician, joins us on the show to chat what he sees in his office. Appreciate your time, Dr. J.
0: You betcha.
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3: 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But this is my life out here. 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
2: Let me tell you about what I think is double reads. Double reads to me are stories I read in the week and I think, oh, interesting. But there's so much in it. It's so interesting that it deserves a second read Saturday or Sunday morning, your day off, coffee in hand, some more time to go through all the details packed in it. This for me was a double read because there's so much interesting stuff in this piece in The Walrus titled How Canada's Richest Residents Block Affordable Housing. In Calgary, the wealthy have a virtual stranglehold over meetings where key decisions are made. If you're interested in blanket rezoning in the city, the repeal of blanket rezoning in the city, and where we go next, this read in The Walrus is for you. And joining us to give us a look on how the ultra-rich control our housing, welcome to the show, Peter Dormar, who is a policy activist and data analyst living here in the city. Welcome to the show, I think for the first time, Peter.
3: Hi, thank you for having me on.
2: This piece, there is so much in here, Peter. So let's start with, you come to this piece in The Walrus, looking at our history with blanket rezoning, making it easier to change lots into denser housing to address the housing crisis. And then you get fully into not everyone has an equal say.
3: Yeah, so how this all started is my friend Catherine Davies and I actually were inspired by a data analyst in the United States named Catherine Einstein, who studied city council meetings regarding planning in their cities and found that the people speaking in opposition to policies that would increase housing supply and increasing density, they were disproportionately from richer communities. And so we ended up actually trying the research in Calgary. And we found that we actually watched two city council meetings, one on the Calgary Community Guidebook and one on one meeting on blanket rezoning, and we found that 23% of the speakers in opposition to blanket rezoning and policies increasing housing supply were from the richest 3% of communities in the city.
2: That's a crazy stat, Peter. I put that in my notes, that 23% are from the top 3% of the wealth of the city. That's staggering.
3: Yeah, and I think that it's really important for Calgarians to know because these are essentially conversations. Like it's not just about it's not just essentially about like if a row house will be built in your neighborhood. It's about what Calgarians have and what they don't have. So the fact that 23% of these speakers are from areas that have the most in the city, I think Calgarians deserve to know about.
2: And your place as a human being watching what's happening, you are coming from this as someone who believes density has its place to address housing shortages and housing affordability, correct? Like you see value and worth in expanding these older neighborhoods into places that have more.
3: Yeah, definitely. So it's a lot more affordable to build within. It's a lot more affordable for the city to build within the city with infrastructure that's already in place than expanding the city and adding in new infrastructure. And this also allows Calgarians to live closer to jobs, like closer to downtown. So I definitely believe there's a place for added density in the city.
2: What I think is so interesting, and by the way, we're speaking to the writer of a new piece in The Walrus, looking at how the wealthy and the ultra-rich control housing discussions, and is Peter Dormar, who's a policy activist, data analyst here in the city. What I think is really good in the piece is you just call it out and say many people came to these meetings And under the guise of, oh, this is about

0: having enough utilities for everyone, or I'm concerned about the garbage pickup. They position it as a community conversation, but really it's about people's wealth and their own home that they're concerned about. They're just not calling a spade a spade.
1: Yeah, so that's the thing, is that many of these speakers won't actually say that reducing the amount of housing will increase the value of their own assets and their own houses. But at the end of the day, like, some of them may have valid arguments, but at the end of the day, what they're arguing for will increase their own wealth, and it'll reduce the ability for younger and less well-off Calgarians to pay rent and own their own houses one day.
0: Do you see the other side of it as well, though, Peter? Do you see going into a neighborhood like mine, Bowness or Montgomery or Killarney, and you see where there used to be a big, beautiful corner lot with one home and some trees, and now you think, now there's 8 units on that. And so, of course, the person living next to that is going to think, I lost the Jensens next to me and their tire swing and that tree in that space, and now look what's shoved in here. Do you also see their side of thinking, like, what has changed?
1: Yeah, so I really, I understand that a lot of Calgarians have very valid reasons for opposing new construction in their neighborhoods. For me personally, I mean, I love large old growth trees. So I'd like to preserve those as much as possible. I also think a lot of these same Calgarians would also be concerned that a large proportion of these meetings is made up by people who don't represent them economically. And I also think that these Calgarians, if they knew that increased, like, you know, light, increased density in their neighborhoods, if that allowed someone who is just like their son, just like their daughter or their grandkids to be able to afford a house one day, I think a lot of them would be supportive of something like that.
0: And one of the things I want to weave together, Peter, is the fact that the data shows the people who went to the conversations at City Hall over blanket rezoning were what would be determined wealthy or ultra wealthy. But it's also, and I think it's about the time they have in retirement as well, it's also, you know, forced by older Calgarians. So age also plays into this.
1: Yeah, so this is something that Catherine Einstein found in her studies in the U.S., is that that people who go to these meetings in opposition to new housing policy, we're often also older as well. And our research found that in these Calgary meetings, they were about 4 years older than Calgary's average, which it's not significantly more senior, but it still confirms that ours align with Catherine Einstein's findings. And this sort of makes sense. So the average, way more mortgage-free homeowners are retired. So they are definitely more incentivized to reduce the amount of housing to increase the value of their own homes. Mm. But also they have the ability to come to these meetings. I mean, these meetings are on weekdays. And so people who aren't working have much more ability to be able to attend these. They can run all day and you might have to be at these meetings for multiple days.
0: So how do you make it more fair then? Because if we know these meetings on blanket rezoning were epic and marathon. They went on for days and days and days and days. And so you do need availability and transportation and childcare to be able to go and be part of them. Do you muse about how to make this more equitable so younger people, renters, people who are university students, the future of the city are also present with their opinions, as well as older, wealthier Calgarians?
1: Yeah, so this is actually a really hard question because young people are often working and don't have the time to come to these meetings. They are online, so you don't necessarily have to come down to City Hall to attend them and to speak at them, but

0: still have to be like watching them and listening to them at work in order to know when your time to speak is. Some different solutions have been proposed in other cities. Like, well, in Victoria, they have kind of a lottery system where it tries to find an even distribution of age groups to create a, of age groups and income groups, or a distribution that represents generally the population of their city in order to inform the city council on their opinions on these issues.
1: Mm. Peter DeMar, who's a policy activist, data analyst in the city, thanks for joining us. There is a lot of good stuff in here I think people will find very interesting, so love the preview of it. Thanks so much, Peter.
0: Thanks for having me on. I appreciate it.
1: Let me give you a little insight into something that has been mentioned on the show, but we confirmed it with other city councilors. The discussion of the housing crisis into moving into blanket rezoning, the repeal of blanket rezoning, and now trying to figure out where the city goes next. This is so complicated and so misunderstood by many that there are people in our city, and look, I'm not a numbers person either, so I'm not judging you. We take in an insane amount of information. There are people in the city, multiple people, who have reached out to their city councilors and believed that when city council this year repealed blanket rezoning, they truly thought the wrecking balls were going to come out and show up in places like Bowness, Killarney, Mount Royal, Montgomery, the older neighborhoods that have changed, and the projects that went up, the row houses that went up, the townhouses that went up, were going to come down. That's not what happened. What's up is up. And they've just started to, again, finalize these sort of gray zone buildings that weren't formally done when the repeal happened. Nothing is coming down. But that's a misconception that many have reached out to their city councilors about. City councilors have confirmed that to the show. People really thought they were going to pull the wrecking balls out and knock them down and displace the families who were living in them.
2: Heading out to celebrate? 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Have no plan? Well, then you need a bucket list. 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And 5, give away your favorite items. Your clothes, your car, even your house could be enjoyed by your friends and family after you're gone. If you plan on drinking, don't plan on driving. 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
18: This is Global News. I'm Zach Ferguson. It is 14 degrees at 11 o'clock here in Calgary with some partly cloudy skies. The driver of a vehicle has been rushed to hospital after slamming into a signpost on Tsutsina Trail not far from the 90th Avenue turnoff. Police say the crash happened heading southbound right after 8 o'clock last night. EMS telling Global News that the patient is an adult man and he's being treated for serious, potentially life-threatening injuries. The police's traffic unit has now taken over the investigation. About 1,600 TELUS customers are frustrated by the lack of service after copper thefts at three different neighborhoods early this month. Some have been without service for 2 weeks. Global's Jordan Prentice explains.
19: I mean, there's no excuse for that length of time to take to repair something in this day and age.
20: The outages are affecting customers in Ogden, Kingsland, and Bowness, some without phone, internet, and TV services. The company says crews are working around the clock, but full restoration could take until next month in some areas. TELUS says copper thefts has surged 102% year over year, and thieves often damage fiber cables in the process. The company says it's working with Calgary Police and has installed cameras, alarms, and other security measures to prevent future thefts. Jordan Prentice, Global News.
18: The UCP government is delaying new rules on which flags can be flown in classrooms and a requirement for the national anthem in schools until later this year. The rules were set to take effect with the new school year as part of the province's plan to remove ideology from the classroom. Jason Schilling, president of the Alberta Teachers Association, isn't surprised the province has hit pause.
21: I think the legislation was rushed through, and maybe it'll allow the government some more time to actually think about what they're doing here and maybe take more education partner feedback on what the next steps are.
18: In a statement, the education ministry says it's taking a thoughtful and measured approach to ensure the changes are introduced effectively. And the province says putting expiry dates on Alberta health care cards will help weed out people who don't live here from using our services. Hospital and Surgical Health Services Minister Adriana LaGrange says over 500,000 card numbers are active and the total number of people who reside here.
22: Bringing in an expiry date, A, aligns us with all the other provinces across Canada, but also then allows us to see, make sure that those people that are accessing health care here in Alberta actually do reside in Alberta.
18: She says she doesn't know why that matter has not been addressed before this. Canadian officials have intensified trade talks with their American counterparts in recent weeks after President Trump signed an executive order to impose 50% tariffs on a range of Canadian goods starting August 19th. U.S. Republican Senator Chuck Grassley of Iowa has weighed in on the situation.
23: I think it's a wake-up call for Canada to make some changes.
18: Grassley says that there's nothing wrong with Canada and the U.S. having tough negotiations, but they can't be allowed to undermine the trilateral trade agreement known as CUSMA. Moving into sports, there are two games in the CFL today, including one in Edmonton, where the 6-3 Elks host the 4-4 Toronto Argonauts in a battle of the second-place teams. Elsewhere, the 6-2 Saskatchewan Roughriders visit the 3-6 Hamilton Tiger Cats.

0: And looking at last night's game, the Winnipeg Blue Bombers beat the visiting Ottawa Red Blacks 33-21. Global News Sky Tracker weather, some mainly sunny day upcoming here in Calgary, hitting a high of 22 degrees. Later on tonight, a 30% chance of showers and a risk of thunderstorms falling to an overnight low of 12. Tomorrow, both will carry over up to a high of 24 degrees. Monday, some sun and another high of 24. And then Tuesday, some more sun and a high of 26. Right now, though, in Calgary, we're sitting at 14 degrees. Breaking news when it happens. Our next scheduled newscast will be at noon. I'm Zach Ferguson.
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4: We have the Canadian military holding a drone testing and demonstration event. About 30 different Canadian manufacturers will be involved in the event in the Ottawa Valley today. Lieutenant General Darcy Molstad, who is head of the Canadian Joint Forces Command, says the military is working closely with the industry as, you know, this technology moves fast, develops quickly. But he says, you know what? We can't just buy drones. We got to be involved in this. This is the future, and we need to be part of it.
5: We recognize in the Canadian Armed Forces that we need to accelerate the adoption of uncrewed systems of all natures. There are capabilities that are demonstrated day in and day out in the major conflicts that we see happening throughout the world. It is the new way of warfare, and we have to have the right balance.
4: It is the new way of warfare, and that is the reality, I think, and we're starting to see that play out in many areas. So it kind of puts Canada in an interesting position because we haven't been all in on this tech before, particularly when it comes to war. But as you heard, kind of have to be now. And there's a reason for that. A really interesting article. I encourage you to read it in thewalrus.ca, written by our next guest, talking about Canada's military, drone wars. Where are we going to be when all the dust settles? And the guest joining us now is Kyle Volpe-Hebert, who wrote the piece, a researcher and an independent risk analyst focused on globalization, conflict, and emerging technologies. Kyle, thanks for joining us. Very timely. I appreciate you being here today.
6: Yeah, thanks for inviting me.
4: In the piece that you wrote, you sort of start by outlining exactly how this technology has become, I'm not going to say the only way that wars are fought, but perhaps the predominant way. And we've seen it emerge over the last, like, not even 10 years, right? Like, sort of chart that development and how quickly it's happened for us.
6: Yeah, so absolutely. I don't think that anyone thinks that human infantry and other platforms are going to be completely obsolete anytime soon. But the new reality is that over the last few years, especially with wars in Ukraine and in the Middle East, it's really allowed the technology to iterate much faster. So we're at the point now where, like you said, the new reality is we're moving past remote-controlled drones. Today's systems on air, land, and in sea can basically hunt, identify, and attack targets entirely on their own without a human pulling the trigger.
4: And Kyle, would it be safe to say this is kind of the start of this, right? I mean, it's still a relatively new technology. Who knows what it's going to look like in a year or 5 years? We're sort of still at the start, aren't we?
6: For sure. It's definitely the start. I think up until now, I mean, autonomous weapons technology has existed for a while. This isn't just something that's happened in the last couple of years.
4: Yeah.
6: You've got things like self-guided missiles or Israel's Iron Dome that have been around for a while. But what really is emerging is something that's called terminal mode. It's basically a backup function where drones can be programmed and capable of completing their mission if the connection to the human operator is lost. And so that's what's really sort of pushing that autonomous capability forward. And I just read a report this morning quoting a 16-year Ukrainian defense industry figure that predicted basically advances in AI, robotics, machine learning, all that sort of thing. In his mind, he thought that robots could basically be planning, coordinating, executing their own operations in real battlefield conditions within about 12 months or so. So
4: wow.
6: Relatively early days in terms of like historical military evolution, but it could be something that accelerates really fast.
4: And that causes some concern for people, right? There is a school of thought that this is dangerous and we need to have some fences put around.

0: some restrictions, some regulations, right? That is a conversation that's taken place. What are the concerns?
1: So, you know, people, the proponents of this will say that these technologies keep human soldiers further away from the battlefield. Yeah. It can be more precise in terms of using the use of force. But the fears around it are, I mean, you see it every day now, basically, of an AI system going rogue. So sort of loss of control of these systems. There's also sort of debates around how fears of autonomous intelligent weapons will obscure lines of legal accountability. So in the case of a fatal mistake caused by one of these systems, you know, who bears responsibility? Is it the commander? Is it the programmer? Is it the manufacturer? Or is it the machine itself? And so those are real live debates that are going right now. And it's sort of, it's hard to determine that. There's going to be no single fix for this, this type of topic.
0: Now, and it really presents an interesting situation in this country, because Canada has been a country that previously has supported some restrictions on autonomous weapons. Now, though, as we just heard, we're investing heavily in drones. We've got a new drone plan that the military has just announced last week. We've got the demonstrations taking place in Ontario today. So where is Canada now? How do we reconcile wanting to try and somehow regulate this technology while at the same time saying we got to get in on this?
1: Yeah, so Canada did previously, for a brief while, support sort of a preemptive ban, the call for an international treaty banning these things outright, but that was briefly back in 2019. I think everyone can recognize that was a different era. National security, sovereignty, all those sorts of issues are top of mind now. And with Canada's new defense industrial strategy, Ottawa is sort of positioned to funnel billions of dollars into this sector, both for national defense, but also in terms of economic development, innovation, these kinds of products like a drone that has both commercial and military applications are kind of seen as a catalyst for both security and economic development. So that's part of the motivation. But Canada is sort of recognizing that these, like the interview you listed off the top, this is a technology that everyone is gravitating towards and will be vital in the future, and especially with concerns around securing the Arctic. I mean, it's a vast, unpopulated space that this technology really could be tailor-made to help secure and monitor.
0: I mean, could Canada actually sort of take on a bit of a, well, not a leadership role, but sort of demonstrate how this could be used in terms of security? Because like you say, the Arctic is on the minds of many. We hear about its, you know, importance when it comes to defense and strategic capabilities and everything like that. And it does seem like autonomous defense would almost be a perfect fit.
1: Yeah, so Canada is positioned to take a leadership role, and in sort of the niche circles of military specialists and sort of side conversations at the UN, Canada has already played a unique leadership role in sort of raising conversations around, it's not so much whether this technology gets used or not, but there's a whole spectrum of considerations that come along with that about how is it transferred, how is it deployed, how is it decommissioned and retired, how is it kept out of the hands of bad actors like terrorist groups. So these are all sorts of considerations that Canada has been sort of raising and at the forefront of, and especially in terms of actual deployment and use. Like, we have the Arctic use case, but Canada can lean into its historical role as a peacekeeping supporting nation, where one of the interviewees, the global affairs director at the Montreal Institute of Global Security, she mentioned that, you know, there's other uses for these platforms beyond just dropping bombs. We could be using them to secure international maritime sort of freedom of navigation. It could be used to support peacekeeping operations. There's evacuations or delivering aid into military sort of conflict hotspots. So there are all kinds of uses for this technology beyond just strictly, you know, full-throated attack.
0: Yeah, exactly. In terms of the regulation piece of it and putting in restrictions, I don't know if I have a lot of optimism in that area, Kyle. I mean, I don't know how much international law really seems to apply anymore anyway. I mean, I think it's a noble thought, but do you think we're past that?
1: I think that it's not impossible. I think the hopes for it have definitely dimmed. Yeah. I think that it's pretty deadlocked between groups that are kind of pushing the idealistic ban or treaty, so the overarching

0: overarching global agreement on these sorts of things. And then there's the other end of the spectrum where it's the military heavyweights pushing a maximalist approach. So that conversation seems pretty deadlocked right now, yeah. But there are sort of other ways around modeling professional and responsible codes of conduct, design, bilateral agreements. So there's ways that you can fill in the blanks to get to the point of responsible use without having to rely on sort of the blunt instrument of an international treaty. But it's going to take a lot of work, and it's going to take a lot of commitment and political backing. And it's really not going to be a one-time fix. I think this is going to be an evolving issue that's going to have to change. It can both catch up with the technology, but also global political realities.
1: Yeah, exactly. And they seem to be changing dramatically, as we know. Kyle, great chat. Thank you so much for joining us today. I really do appreciate your time.
0: Absolutely. Great to be here.
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0: closely watched case. It fascinated and horrified the nation for a good number of weeks there. Now we're getting a closer look, and it sort of looks to me like, it, as you take a look at it, it was chaotic, it was frantic in those hours following the onset of this. And I don't think that's surprising, right, Doug? I mean, this is a horrible situation, and police are responding as it develops moment by moment, which would be, I think, chaotic, wouldn't it?
1: Yeah, I think, you know, really ask people to put themselves into the shoes of the police officers that were responding. You know, they're receiving, you know, initially they received information about a vehicle being driven erratically. Then they go to the home and find, you know, mom and a younger brother dead by gunshot wounds. And then all of a sudden they're starting to get information about a mass shooting at the school. And so they are, you know, their first priority is safety. And, you know, when you're in that kind of pressed moment, you're going to get confusion. Just simply by the fact that there'll be a number of different officers there getting different information from different sources. So, yeah, I think you have to put yourself into the shoes of the officers that were responding.
0: And you know, you got to keep in mind that Tumbler Ridge is not a massive municipality. The force isn't enormous, so a lot of the calls, you know, are coming to the same limited number of officers, right? The resources would be a little more stressed there, I would think, than, say, if this was happening in a big city.
1: Yeah, you know, it's a good comparison is, you know, the ability of the police to respond in Tumbler Ridge to, say, the ability of the Calgary Police Service or the Edmonton Police Service to respond to something, you know, tragically similar in a metropolitan area. So, you know, these officers they're well trained. So they've been trained how to deal with these things. But there aren't that many of them, and yeah. So they're really having to rush to the scene.
0: So we've got the day of, and then I'm a little more interested in, like you say, that's chaos. That's, you know, as it's unfolding, and I don't know, people have been too critical of the police. I haven't heard a lot of that, but I think people will be critical of police now because you take a look at a lot of the questions that remain unanswered, even though a consortium of media all that's got together and compelled the police to release some of their records around here. There's still a tremendous amount of things they won't release. For example, the guns. And what kind of firearms were used? People have been asking about this from the beginning. We still don't know. Were you surprised by how much was held back in the release of this information today?
1: You know, not really. You have to remember that in March, the BC coroner announced it was going to do an inquest. And a coroner's inquest is held before a jury of about five or six citizens, where the coroner gets evidence and information from the police, from the schools. And so the material information about, you know, guns and timelines and things like that, that'll come out in the coroner's inquest. So it's a bit premature to be saying, we're going to release it before the coroner's inquest. It'll be released during the inquest. And then from there might be a decision to go with the public inquiry or not. So I can understand people's interest in, you know, knowing as much as possible, but there's still some legal processes that have to go through before that can be happen through the RCMP.
0: Yeah, I think typically, you know, we hear from police, we don't want to, you know, jade the investigation. It's still under investigation, so we don't want to release too much. And everybody's saying, well, there is no investigation. We pretty much know what happened, and there's going to be no criminal trial here to speak of. But like you say, there are still formal proceedings that are going to take place.
1: Yeah, you know, we have to wait to see if there are any possible criminal in investigations. For example, were any of the firearms used in the tragedy, were they illegal firearms? Where did the firearms come from, right? All of those kinds of things. So there'll still be some investigations likely going on. And one of the other things that's really kind of fascinating in this case is what role did OpenAI, ChatGPT, play in all of this? The head of OpenAI has already come out and written a letter of apology. But does ChatGPT, OpenAI, have any legal liability that is still outstanding? So I think those are the things that have to be tied up before

0: can get too much more information.
1: It shows how important, though, online activity, social media and things like that are, because there's something that I didn't, to be honest, I didn't know about, Doug, called the Police Records Information Management Environment, or PRIME, which dictates that anybody who interacts with law enforcement in BC, you don't even have to be a suspect. You could be a witness to something. You're dumped into this database, and it keeps a file, creates a file that cross-references your online activity, social media accounts, everything. Like, I didn't know that happened, but it makes sense because that's where we exist basically now, right? There's so much information available there.
0: Oh, so much. And, you know, although Alberta doesn't have a province-wide system like PRIME in BC, the RCMP in Alberta has something called PROS, which is a data system that captures exactly the same kind of information. And municipalities like Edmonton and Calgary have their own data systems, their own management systems, police information management systems that capture every encounter that the police report to the system. So if I'm walking down the street and the police encounter me and detain me for some reason, there's a recording of that that goes into these systems. So it's not just criminal, but it's just everything. So these data sources are out there, and some people think they're an invasion of privacy, but not really. Police record keeping.
1: Yeah, Doug, one more for you here. And we talked about the fact, that it could interfere with some ongoing inquiries or judicial investigations or coroner's inquests, things like that. They also mentioned why they are going to keep some things from the public. They say they're aware that mass casualty incidents can inspire copycat attacks. For example, the Columbine High School massacre is well known to have had this effect, and it has. We know that to this day. Oftentimes that'll be cited when we hear of school shootings. But is that precedent already set? Do you buy into that argument in terms of, if we go and tell people what happened, it could inspire copycats, or are we past the point with these school shootings, do you think?
0: You know, my sense is that they're being a little bit, RCMP are being a little bit too protective here.
1: Yeah, yeah.
0: They may want to keep information about, what kind of chat was going on in ChatGPT, the details of it, that kind of stuff. But if there was going to be a copycat from Tumblr Ridge, it would have happened
1: right
0: by now.
1: Yeah.
0: Because someone would have seen it in the media. I can't remember when it happened. I was approached by another media outlet to do an interview the night of the incident. So that information is already out there. Mm-hmm. So I think you can't always fall back and say, we can't release information because it could be a copycat. It's going to happen.
1: Yeah.
0: There's too many data sources of information out there to say otherwise.
1: Yeah, far too many. It really does show the stark difference between the way incidents like this are handled in Canada and the U.S., though, because, you would have had the mayor and the police chief and everybody standing up that day giving you chapter and verse of what had happened and wouldn't be holding back anything. It's really a very different environment.
0: Very different. But then I think, not only just differences between Canada and the United States, but different approaches to policing and different approaches to the release of information. We have, a reasonable expectation of privacy in Canada under the charter. So all of that has to play in. But also, with great respect to policing in the United States, policing in Canada is generally much more professional in its approach.
1: Mm-hmm.
0: And so I think we have to kind of lay back, let it work out, and we'll eventually get the information. It's just a matter of, let's go through the legal hurdles first.
1: Yeah, and in reality, us in the public don't need to know. We'd like to know, but we don't need to know.
0: Yep.
1: So it's a good point. Doug, thanks so much for chatting with us this morning. I do appreciate your time, sir.
0: Sir, thank you.
2: 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If you drive high, there will be consequences.
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4: Alberta needs care.
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13: There's a lot of talk about this for very good reason, and that's in particular Canada's defense posture, strategy, planning, where we fit in, given everything that's been going on. And part of that, of course, is where do we fit into NATO? And as you know, the government of Canada has put a new priority on defense spending in particular, which is something that I think most Canadians came to the realization of, we should have done this a long time ago. We have a lot of catching up to do, but we at least got to the 2% GDP target that NATO countries had agreed to and Canada had been far from achieving for a long, long time. So the question now is, okay, what do we do with it? Submarines, fighter jets, as you know, there's all kinds of plans that are in place. But beyond that, okay, that's great. That's something else. But there is a reality that I think, you know, and it sort of was laid bare at recent NATO summits. Like if you go back a year ago, you know, kind of looking at Canada as, what are you doing here? Like, are you going to step up? Are you going to be part of this alliance? Are you going to be a meaningful contributor? And I think we're moving in that direction now. And some other decisions beyond spending have been taken in terms of where Canada wants to go and how important we think our role can be, should be, and we want it to be. So what does that look like? when we become everything that we want to become. And I don't know if that'll happen, but the direction that we're moving in. And like I say, we've spoken to different people about this over the past several months. We're going to have another conversation today with Alistair Edgar, who is a professor of political science and the associate dean of the School of International Policy and Governance at Wilfrid Laurier University. Professor Edgar, thank you for joining us today. I do appreciate your time.
14: No problem, Shane. Glad to talk to you.
13: And you were recently writing about this with Maclean's magazine, and you opened the article with sort of the reality, addressing the reality that we live in now. And part of that, we've heard so much talk about this, is the Arctic, the North, and Canada, you know, sort of being a really important strategic and defensive front in defending the North. And I think that's accepted now, right? There's an understanding among Canadians, certainly the Canadian government, NATO, everybody else, that this is a key strategic part of the world now, right?
14: Yeah, I certainly hope so. I mean, people will know, your listeners will know, that melting ice caps mean that melting sea ice,
13: yeah,
14: particularly means that transit through the North, for including primarily Russian and Chinese vessels, but in our case, we're more concerned that the Russian, more frequent, but also, again, as people know, with the Russian aggression against Ukraine, the space, if you will, between the Arctic and Northern Europe, the Greenland-Iceland-UK gap, is a major strategic sea lane, and this is what we've recently signed on, in a sense, to become part of.
13: Yeah, and I wanted to ask you about that, because to be honest with you, it sort of flew right by me. I mean, I talked about the NATO summit and what was going on, but I don't know how many Canadians would be aware of the fact that at that summit that recently happened in Turkey, Mark Carney announced that Canada is going to become one of three framework nations for NATO's northern defense, along with Denmark and Latvia. What does that mean? When we talk about a framework nation, what does that mean now that Canada is one of them?
14: Well, to put it into a quick geostrategic context, and then what it actually means for Canada. If anybody knows their World War II history, they'll know that the Greenland-Iceland-UK gap was a vital sea lane for shipping and for submarines going, you know, from Northern Europe and into the North Atlantic, or coming out of in this case, the Baltic Sea, which means Russian ports in St. Petersburg and into the Atlantic. So what we used to call the GIUP, Greenland-Iceland-UK gap, is a major strategic choke point for anything traveling by water under or on it. And then for NATO and for our signing up as a framework nation, they designed this idea, came up with this idea about a decade ago. Countries that, for geographical reasons, would have major responsibilities can sign up to be what's called a framework nation. In our case, as you mentioned, ourselves, Denmark, and Latvia, if people look at the map, that means we are covering the space from our own high north and Arctic across that Greenland-Iceland-UK gap to Northern Europe. And Denmark is the choke point, and Latvia is the closest land point for Russian transit coming through from Russia through the Baltic Sea and into the Atlantic.
13: Okay.
14: So yeah, that's what we're saying there is Canada has, or soon will have, should soon have, physical assets, but also has agreed to take on the command and control responsibility, the surveillance responsibility, the logistics support responsibility as one of the three managers of NATO on that front.
13: Okay. And you touched on this. Can we do we have the capability to do that, Alistair? Are we capable of doing that right now?
14: We are and we aren't. No, we're not in terms of having submarines. You know, we've got our icebreaker-class vessels. We still have our old frigates, although they're getting old. We do not have submarines, but as, again, people will know, we signed on to purchase a dozen of the German-made, we're negotiating with JKMS, but to purchase a dozen German-made submarines.

0: have, and you use a great turn of phrase in your piece, credible leaders need to have credible assets. We're not there yet, right? We may get there at some point, but are we seen as credible leaders? I guess, how is the Alliance viewing this, given the fact that, like you say, we have some gaps?
1: Yeah, we have material gaps. I mean, we've got surveillance, and of course, as people also know, drones are increasingly important. So we can do surveillance. We do not have a significant blue water navy, but we do have naval assets for use in the north. The investments that we've agreed to. Sorry, I've got a baby crying in the background.
0: Not a problem.
1: The agreements that we signed up to with the European Union, the SAFE program, which is it's about $150 billion investment program. We became the only non-EU or Ukraine, the only non-EU country that they agreed to be a partner of that. And that is nested inside the almost 1 trillion euro program called ReArm Europe. Both of these are they're financial instruments to create low interest, long-term loans for companies to invest in defense and for countries to invest in purchasing new defense equipment. And then again, we've been approved to be the home or host of the Defense Investment Resilience Bank as well. So, yeah, we've done the right things. We've signed the right agreements, and we are being treated as a serious partner.
0: In terms of what this means for NATO going forward, you also talk a bit about the aircraft. And when we take a look at the aircraft, I mean, that's another one. And it's not just about the asset. It's not just about the machine, right? There's the political role that all of these sort of purchases, this bank, this agreement, all of it, like the new reality of NATO, I guess, right? And you recommend that actually we go with the Swedish-made planes.
1: Yeah, I think, I mean, we've already agreed to, we've committed to, I think, 16 F-35s. And we've done an advance order for parts for another 14. So essentially, we've committed to 30 F-35, the American-made aircraft. What we learned recently when the United States government decided to cut off access to major software programs for everybody on the planet at no notice was that reliance on American software or equipment, certainly under this Trump administration, but maybe under future ones, is difficult to do.
0: Yeah.
1: So I think my own recommendation, my wish list, would be 30 maximum F-35s, and then work with Saab for the Gripen, which is designed and built for access for using in difficult circumstances under difficult climates. The F-35 struggles in cold. The Gripen is built for that. They are complementary aircraft. They're not, in that sense, competing aircraft. The F-35 is essentially a stealth bomber. It's not an interceptor, but a stealth bomber. That's why it's got all the high tech that it does have. The Gripen is a very visible and very capable fighter aircraft. So I would like to see us go with both, and then signing with Saab and signing with TKMS for the submarine, again, shows the Europeans that we mean what we're saying.
0: Yeah, and which is so important. And I think that's what this all comes down to, right, is the future of NATO may be more Europe-based, with the United States being what the United States is now. And so, you know, where does Canada align itself, and what does NATO look like going forward? And it's an opportunity to become perhaps more influential within the organization.
1: Absolutely, yeah. I mean, you know, for North American defense, we are part of NORAD, whether or not Donald Trump's administration wants to keep us there. But we're part of NORAD, we're part of NORTHCOM. NORAD is kind of the surveillance side of things. NORTHCOM is the interceptor side for threats coming over the Arctic. Now we should be a more credible nation with relevant assets for that multinational North Division.
0: Fascinating. Interesting. We'll see where it goes. But Alistair, I appreciate you joining us today and giving us your perspective. Thank you very much, sir.
1: Great to have a chance to talk to you. Thanks so much.
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11: After years of saying we should really do this, have done it. We've got a new weapon. It is the Foreign Influence Transparency and Accountability Act. It came into effect a week ago yesterday, August the 4th. Basically, what it is a public registry that says, hey, if you're involved in influence activities in Canada on behalf of foreign principals, you need to register. We need to know who you are, who you're talking to, and what your stated aims are. So we're not saying, you know, foreign governments can't be in the act of speaking to try and advance their country's cause within Canada. If it's lobbying or whatever else, we're not saying that's not allowed. But what we're saying is we need to know about it and how it's being done. But there's a lot of questions about how effective that's going to be. The law itself makes a lot of sense. Oh, great, now you're going to have to register. But what if they don't, for example? Then what happens? It's voluntary. You know, you can get penalized if you don't, but there's a question about in terms of how will this actually play out in Canada? And that will be the real test here. Will the government make it accessible to vulnerable communities, diasporas, who have been asking for this? They're one of the big proponents because that's where a lot of this influence takes place. Will it protect people who report the interference? Like if you go to and say, hey, listen, I'm being influenced, interfered with by this foreign actor, and this is how, will there be protections? Will there be multilingual ways to report that? And what will the consequences be? So there's a big question as well. What about Canadians who aren't being targeted because of politics necessarily, but, you know, because the regime simply wants to silence? There's a lot of things that go into it. Marcus Kolga is one of the people who was really talking about how important this would be for us. And someone we've spoken to about this particular topic many, many times. He is the founder of disinfowatch.org and a senior fellow at McDonald Laurier Institute Center for Advancing Canada's Interests Abroad. And now that it's been implemented, we had a chance to talk about that and some of the things that need to be done still. But, you know, let's not overlook the fact that this was an important and much needed step. Here's my chat with Marcus. So, Marcus, we have talked about this before, and now it's here. Finally in force for about a week now, the Foreign Influence Registry, all the things that we've talked about. For someone hearing about this for the first time, why did we want this? What does it change? Why was there so much emphasis on having this established and moving this whole project forward?
12: Yeah, great question. So civil society, diaspora organizations, you know, even the Hope Commission identified foreign influence, foreign interference conducted through proxies here in Canada as being a key threat to our democracy. You know, recall that.

0: that Madam Hogue, in her conclusions to the commission, said that foreign interference is represents an existential threat to democracy. And so, you know, one of the things that we called for, I was calling for long before the commission, during the commission process and afterward, was to establish a foreign influence registry, much like our allies in Australia and the U.S. have, that requires those individuals who are receiving some form of compensation or are simply aligned with advancing the interests of foreign nations in Canada through in our democratic processes and in our information space. And so what the transparency does is it requires those that do engage in this sort of activity simply to register so that Canadians are aware. If they're seeing someone perhaps on television or on the radio sort of sounding like they're advancing foreign narratives, at least there's a way to check up and see if there's a real reason for that and if they are being paid by a foreign government or are just simply working and collaborating with them, that there's they understand that that's what's happening.
1: The question that always comes up here, Marcus, and you touch on it, you recently wrote an op-ed on this, and it's sort of, you know, if somebody is doing something nefarious or working covertly, it's voluntary to put yourself on this registry. And I guess the question here is, will governments do that if they're doing something that they don't want to be uncovered as foreign influencers? Or, I mean, does that piece, how big of a problem is that there's really no mandate or there's no way to force people to put themselves on this registry?
0: Yeah, there sort of is, Shay. I mean, and that's through the penalties for not complying. So if there's someone, take, for example, a Canadian, perhaps far-left or far-right extremist who appears on Russian state television on a regular basis, parroting, you know, Kremlin viewpoints, or even, you know, coming and doing the same on Canadian radio or television, someone like that would be required, because of that collaboration with Russian state media, would be required to register themselves. If the commissioner get some sort of a tip that that individual is not compliant, has not registered themselves, the commissioner is then mandated to investigate that. And if that individual is found not to be compliant, then they face some potentially pretty stiff fines. I mean, anywhere between, it's $250, that's not a lot, but up to $2.5 million and prison time as well. So there are consequences for not registering yourself if you're engaged in these sorts of activities.
1: In the piece that you wrote, you say it's the implementation. That's the key here. Just having a registry is not enough. It has to be implemented correctly. What do you need to see? How do we go about doing this and making sure it's the most effective it can be?
0: Well, I mean, it's exactly what I was saying before. I mean, there's that enforcement component. That's probably the most important thing, or most important component of that of the proper implementation of the registry. So ensuring that the commissioner's office has the resources it needs and the mandate, the political mandate, to actually investigate cases of non-compliance and to actually prosecute those cases where people or individuals or groups have been found to be non-compliant. So we're a ways away from that yet.
1: Yeah, yeah.
0: You know, from the start of the registry, anyone engaged in these sorts of collaborative or these sorts of arrangements with foreign entities have until October 3rd to register themselves. And so I think we'll start seeing that sort of these investigations probably somewhere in at the end of the year, probably towards the new year. That's one point. And the other point is making sure that we have proper reporting pipelines civil society activists, diaspora can make sure that the commissioner understands where there might be potential non-compliance.
1: Yeah, and you mentioned that piece, and that was something that, you know, until I was it didn't occur to me. We typically think of, you know, influence of politicians and that sort of thing, but a lot of this takes place in those diaspora communities, and, you know, so you need to have, as you point out in the piece, multilingual and ways that people would feel comfortable in reporting this.
0: Yeah, exactly. So, I mean, in terms of Chinese influence, Chinese government influence operations, a lot of that the vast majority of that does take place in Mandarin, in Cantonese, and other languages as well. So it's really important that members of the diaspora have the option to report those sorts of cases in the language that they're comfortable in. And that's not just not just the Chinese government, but also, you know, Ukrainian, Belarusian, Russian as well.

0: Farsi for Canadians of Iranian heritage. So language is a very key component, and being able to report in that language will also be an important part of the implementation process.
1: In terms of, and you said, you know, we're not quite there yet. There's some things that we need to do. I mean, we don't want to sit back and think, oh, well, we've handled foreign interference. Like, what else do we need to be working on? I know this was a key piece, but what do we need to follow through with here and build upon this?
0: Again, like I said, I mean, it's really enforcement, it's awareness raising, it's making sure that civil society understands and these diaspora community organizations and groups have a role to play in terms of, basically shining a spotlight on problematic areas, perhaps groups or individuals. The commissioner won't necessarily know all of this, nor will his team.
1: Sure, yeah.
0: So it's really the role of civil society to identify potential cases of non-compliance. That's really important. And you're absolutely right. I mean, this isn't the end. I mean, there's much more that we need to be doing, in terms of foreign influence, raising awareness of what that looks like, exposing campaigns, and using our sanctioning tools to target those, whether it's Russian, Iranian, Chinese government officials who are responsible for engaging in these sorts of operations, making sure that they're held accountable. That's one thing that we're not doing very well right now.
1: Having said that, it is an important step. And does it signal that maybe we are finally, at long last, starting to take this seriously and do some of the things that we probably should have done a long time ago, but at least now we're taking, okay, this is an issue that we need to address in this country?
0: Yeah, it's a significant and a major step forward in the fight against foreign interference. As I mentioned earlier, the U.S. has for decades had this sort of legislation. Australia, the U.K., other European allies have had this sort of legislation, and they have that in place because in most of those cases, it does work. It works to deter this sort of activity, and it ensures transparency. So yeah, it's an important first step, but a lot of organizations, vulnerable diaspora groups have been calling for, and the passage of it and now the implementation of it will be important. But I think everyone is applauding the fact that we've finally arrived at this place.
1: Yeah, a first step, but an important first step. Marcus, fantastic insight. I really appreciate your time as always.
0: Thanks for having me on, Shay.
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15: This is Global News. I'm Zach Ferguson. It is 15 degrees at noon here in Calgary with some mainly sunny skies. City police are investigating a fatal single-vehicle collision last night in southwest Calgary. Officials say a man in his 20s was driving southbound on Tsutsina Trail, approaching 90th Avenue right around 8 o'clock last night when the driver left the roadway and struck a sign pole. The man was taken to hospital where he was later pronounced dead. Speed and impairment are not believed to be factors in the collision. The police's traffic unit has now taken over the investigation. About 1,600 TELUS customers are frustrated by the lack of service after copper thefts at three different neighborhoods early this month. Some have been without service for 2 weeks. Global's Jordan Prentice reports.
16: I mean, there's no excuse for that length of time to take to repair something in this day and age.
17: The outages are affecting customers in Ogden, Kingsland, and Bowness, some without phone, internet, and TV services. The company says crews are working around the clock, but full restoration could take until next month in some areas. TELUS says copper thefts has surged 102% year over year, and thieves often damage fiber cables in the process. The company says it's working with Calgary Police and has installed cameras, alarms, and other security measures to prevent future thefts. Jordan Prentice, Global News.
15: The new school year is getting closer and closer, but some of the changes the UCP government laid out in the spring will not be making their way into the classrooms just yet. Global's Eric Bay with more.
18: A slew of changes to teacher conduct and school neutrality are coming to effect September 1st, but the province is delaying new flag regulations that would restrict which flags can be flown in Alberta schools. In a statement, the ministry says it's taking a thoughtful and measured approach to ensure these changes are introduced effectively.
19: Well, it goes back to our original take when we saw this legislation first tabled, is what is the problem that we're trying to fix here?
20: A flag is not a neutral thing. It's not just expression, right? There is a real, we believe this here and you're not welcome if you don't agree.
18: A new student code of conduct and restrictions on school boards commenting on political and social issues are among the rules coming into effect this September. Eric Bay, Global News.
15: Members of the Quebec Liberal Party's Youth Wing are gathering in the Montreal area this weekend to prepare for the upcoming provincial election.
10: Several workshops are being held to train young liberals in managing a riding campaign, using social media, and beefing up their networks. The outgoing chair of the party's Youth Commission says younger people want a more long-term focus from their political leaders. Quebec Liberal leader Charles Milliard is set to give a speech this afternoon and answer questions from his fresh-faced recruits. An election is set for October 5th in Quebec, pitting the province's five main parties against each other after 8 years under the CAQ. Lisa Laporte, The Canadian Press.
15: The death toll has risen to 47 after a powerful earthquake struck off the coast of Indonesia today. Authorities say that a toll is expected to rise even further in the aftermath.

0: of the 7.7 magnitude earthquake and more than 200 aftershocks. The quake brought down buildings, triggered landslides, and a tsunami warning that was later lifted. Looking into sports, there are two games in the CFL today, including one in Edmonton, where the 6-3 Elks host the 4-4 Toronto Argonauts. Elsewhere, the 6-2 Saskatchewan Roughriders visit the 3-6 Hamilton Tiger Cats. Global News Sky Tracker weather. We do have a mainly sunny day upcoming in Calgary, hitting a high of 22 degrees. Later on tonight, getting a 30% chance of showers and a risk of thunderstorms, falling to an overnight low of 12. Tomorrow, the chance of showers and the risk of thunderstorms carries over. A high of 24 is coming our way. Monday, some sun and another high of 24. Right now, though, in Calgary, sitting at 15 degrees. Breaking news when it happens. Our next scheduled newscast will be at 1. I'm Zach Ferguson.
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0: Well, a happy Monday to each and every one of you across this fine land. I gotta tell you though, my goal this weekend was to rest and recharge. And I failed miserably in that attempt because on Saturday, I was more productive than I should have been. I went to my storage unit and I said, I'm carrying too many. I got too much stuff. I'm a collector. And I started collecting more and more stuff over the years. And finally, the unit was bursting at its seams. So I paid my two sons.
1: You know, there's a word for that.
0: What?
1: Not collector.
0: No, I'm not. A hoarder is not in my house. No. No, this is like because from moving and stuff. We never did the cull, right? We never did the cull. And so we went in there. And it turns out I now have an entire unit full of stuff I'm getting rid of. It's all gone. And I'm going to be able to get rid of that monthly cut from my paycheck, which feels very good. And so that was that day, and that took the whole day. And then yesterday I took my daughter and her best friend for a little shopping for clothing for the fall. And I did something I've never done before. I didn't know this was a thing, but you said this is a thing. Apparently, there are certain stores where if you want to get in, you don't just walk in. You got to wait in line outside until somebody leaves.
1: They do that for a number of reasons. They do it either sometimes because too many kids and it's wild. Or they also do it as a way to keep track of people because of shoplifting.
0: And there's a security guard he's letting you in like a bouncer. I've never seen anything like this. So we wait in line on Queen Street here in Toronto to go in a store. And inside, it's like this pressure cooker of teens and tweens, and I'm just doing my best to stay out of everybody's way, and I'm constantly trying to look around and be aware of like who's around me and what if someone wants to look at this camisole. I think that's a word. And I'm doing my best to offer my advice to my daughter as to things I think she might like. Those opinions were summarily discounted, and so you're roaming around the store. And along the perimeter of the store is the line to pay. I've never seen anything like this. And we were in there for 30 minutes, which is about 29 minutes too long for me. And then we got out and then we did a whole bunch of other stuff. And then last night, I went to finally go see Spider-Man. And I'm very pleased I did.
1: It's a great movie.
0: Yeah, it is. You got a little Spider-Man action yourself, didn't you?
1: I got bit by a spider. I was like, what's this on my neck? It's all this swollen. She goes, it looks like you got bit by a spider.
0: So you had your own little Peter Parker moment.
1: I had my Peter Parker. I'm not shooting webs out of my wrist yet.
0: But my senses
1: are heightened.
0: Well, listen,
1: I see everything going on.
0: Right before the show, I had to go get one of those 5-hour energy drinks because the coffee was not helping. It was not helping. And I couldn't think straight. Now I can think straight. I'm laser focused. But we got lots and lots to get to. And by the way, fair warning, it's Joy's birthday tomorrow.
1: Ooh.
0: Yeah.

0: I can't tell. I don't know if you're 22 or 52. honestly, I don't know.
1: I don't know. I should take this as a compliment.
0: Yeah,
1: or
0: I can't tell.
1: What?
0: I don't know. Can you tell us how old you
1: are? Let's take a 22.
0: No, come on. Tell us your real age.
2: Oh, it's not polite.
1: I'll be 28 tomorrow. What?
0: He's not a lady.
1: Yeah, I'll be 28 tomorrow.
0: You'll be 28 tomorrow.
1: Yes.
0: Okay. Well, happy pre-birthday.
1: Thank you so much.
0: I'm going on record now so we don't forget tomorrow. Sound good?
2: Sounds great.
1: Sounds great.
0: Listen, our hearts are going out. We make jokes about how...
2: Oh, and Amy's birthday is Friday.
0: She just told you.
2: And she, but she's telling me.
0: Yeah.
2: I think she's expecting gifts. Mm.
0: Happy birthday, Amy. Happy early birthday. We joke on this show that British Columbia is burning when we talk about sort of the damaging policies being enacted by the NDP government. But that's always hopefully a euphemism. Unfortunately, today in the here and now, it is not. And our hearts go out to everyone in the BC interior. There's a wildfire burning. It's already killed one person. It's displaced more than 20,000 others. And this thing has grown so quickly and so greatly that I don't know. Is it? I don't know if it's been if it's under control yet. But the premier is under a little bit of is under a little fire himself, pun intended, because he it took so long for him, according to certain people, to issue the evacuation order and to declare an emergency. Let's listen to the premier explaining his frame of mind.
3: The fires that we have seen to date have been devastating for families and communities across the province. And part of the work we do around deciding to make the declaration, Minister Green's responsibility under the law, is to take that advice from the emergency officials about what tools they need. Do they need the tools that are enabled by this? We don't want to desensitize people to how significant it is declaring a provincial state of emergency.
0: I'm surprised you used the word provincial because some members of his government believe that that is a trigger word for, I mean, look, I personally was going to make a joke, and I am going to make the joke that maybe what he was doing, the reason it took him so long is because he had to check with his bosses, the First Nations, to see if it was okay if he, as a white colonial settler.
2: Well, here you go. Let me see. 20,000 people displaced.
0: Yeah.
2: Right?
0: Yeah.
2: 136 square kilometers burnt around the Okanagan.
0: Yeah. But hold on. Yeah.
2: 50 square. Yeah, it's crazy amount of all over the place.
0: Yeah.
2: And I'm sorry. You can't declare a state of emergency because how will that desensitize people?
0: He had to go check with First Nations to say, as a white colonial settler, is it all right if I do this on your land? Can I declare this on your land? And it probably took a little while to get that meeting.
2: I hate to say, but that's actually kind of realistic.
0: Yeah, it is realistic, given the craziness that's come out of there. Anyway, I'm not trying to make light. I don't want to make light.
2: No, that's actually not even a joke.
0: No, I know, but I don't want to make light. There's people's lives are at risk and their livelihoods and their homes. And so I feel for everyone that is affected. And I do hope that this government is able to marshal its resources and get this fire under control. This morning, on 640 Toronto, on Greg Brady's Toronto Today, an incredible conversation. I caught it as I was getting ready, and I stopped what I was doing because it was a conversation between Greg and David Knight Legg. He was an advisor in the Alberta government. I think Greg knew it was such a good conversation because they re-aired it later in his show, and they were talking about some of the changes that took years to bear fruit that started under Premier Jason Kenney. And today you're seeing the fruits of that work pay off. Because Alberta has been leading the country in terms of job creation for a while. And David suggests that is not by accident, it is absolutely by design.
4: When we were passing the tax cut from 12 to 8%, we got so many black eyes from the press on being in the back of like big business, right? But now today, Alberta makes more than twice as much revenue at 8% as it made at the higher tax rate of 12%. Where's that story in the Canadian press? Because when you work as a conservative in policy and you try and make the argument, we're not doing this because it's conservative or liberal, we're doing it because it's great for the economy, it's great for shared prosperity, it's great for jobs for everybody, no matter how you're going to vote, right?
0: Yeah, this to me appears to be a best practice. If you cut that tax rate, you're going to spur investment and your tax base will grow. So at that lower rate, you

0: collect more revenue, which can then fuel spending that I think a lot of people want. But let's continue with David Knightleg, because he talks about the positive feedback loop of something like this.
1: You have to have a vision for how you're going to grow the tax base of the province or city or country in ways that are super productive. And the only way to do that is to just finally realize governments don't create jobs. Companies create jobs. Governments spend money and they buy jobs. But if governments are so deeply in debt that they're buying jobs with debt and interest, that's a terrible double hit on the taxpayer. So you got to, the only way to pay this debt off and to get the economy back is you've got to expand the real economy of real private sector jobs. And the only way to do that is to start to cut the cost of operating a business in Canada and make it easier to build and operate a business in Canada, because those guys will do it for you.
0: Preach, David Knightleg. We're going to continue this conversation on the other side of the break. We want to hear from you. What can we do? Also, the Prime Minister of Argentina has got a good idea. We'll talk about that next. Don't go anywhere. This is the Ben Mulroney Show.
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0: Welcome back to the Ben Mulrooney Show. And we are talking about a great conversation that my colleague here at 6:40 a.m.

0: 640 Toronto was having with David Knight Legg, who was a former advisor to a former premier of Alberta, Jason Kenney, talking about the garden that they planted with low taxation that has led to a jobs boom, where a province with less than 20% of the country's population is leading the country with about 80% of the job growth, as well as a ton of foreign investment. He said, you know, there was a push. Are we going to reduce the tax rate to 10% or 8%? And he pushed for 8% because he wanted to send a signal. He wanted to send a signal that Alberta was open for business. And when the government announced I believe it was a $13 billion investment in a data center by Meta just a few weeks ago, that was a 3-year negotiation. And that began when this province said, we are ready to bring in investment, and we are ready to do business, and we want to create an environment that is friendly to business. And that then in turn grows the tax base, which then allows you to spend on social services. So this is not a conservative idea. It's the best practice that I wish was adopted writ large across this country. People say Canada is open for business, but is it really? If your tax system is not competitive with other areas around the world, so that's an idea that I think is specific to Alberta, and I wish it would go wide. But let's also talk about an idea that comes from down south. And when I say down south, I do not mean the United States. I mean all the way down south in South America. I said the prime minister of Argentina. I meant the president. I apologize. The president of Argentina, Javier Milei, gave a press conference where he talked about making government responsible through what he calls a fiscal shackle. Let's listen to the president, and then we'll talk about it on the other side.
1: The thing is, politicians have no incentive to look out for the pockets of Argentines because they're never the ones who pay the price. That's why this project will ensure that whoever causes the damage finally pays for it. In practice, the fiscal shackle will work like this. If the fiscal result is in deficit for several consecutive months, Congress will have a few weeks to bring the accounts back into balance. If it doesn't, an automatic shutdown will go into effect. New spending will be frozen, no contracts will be awarded, no staff will be hired. And most importantly, for the duration of the shackle, the president, vice president, senators, deputies, ministers, secretaries, and undersecretaries won't receive a single peso of their salary. For the first time in our history, if politicians don't do their job, the politicians will pay the price, not the people.
0: So let's just get this out of the way. That to me sounds like a great idea. With the exception,
2: just to reiterate what he's saying there, because this is important.
0: He's saying if you as a government if you as legislators in your country, in the country of Argentina, produce an effect, put a law into place, put a regulation into place, do something to slow down the economy that would lead to a deficit. And then the government is given a certain amount of time, a few weeks, to clean up the books, to improve that situation. But if the net result is a deficit, then that triggers the politicians not getting paid. It triggers no more spending. Everything freezes, and no one, including the president, gets paid.
2: So it basically, you have to become like any other family.
0: Yeah.
2: That if you spend too much, you're going to get dinged. Because I don't remember credit card companies and banks with mortgages and stuff being that being able to forgive you that easily. Yet somehow government gets forgiven.
0: Yeah, yeah. Well, because they're spending because they've got a credit card with no limit. And the only exception or caveat I would put on that is I hope that the fiscal shackle is removed on the off chance that there is some sort of global cataclysmic market meltdown. In that case, where you have to take extraordinary measures to keep your economy afloat. But barring that, in good times, you would think that this would be a good idea. We were talking during the break that in times of in Canada, historically, when a government a new government comes in and there is a massive budget deficit, they cut taxes or they cut spending or a combination of both, so that you can start balancing out

0: the equation. I have never seen in my lifetime and in the history that I know a scenario where we have such huge structural deficits, such a massive, massive debt, as well as the amount of public spending we have and no seemingly desire to course correct. We are, the spending continues, the deficits continue, the debt keeps ballooning, and no desire, no appetite to wean ourselves off of the public teat. I don't get it. I don't get it.
1: We also, consider right now a record percentage of people who are employed in Canada on the public.
0: Oh yeah. Well, you've heard.
1: That's insane.
0: I've gone off on that many times before. But you know, hopefully, our prime minister, once he's done tackling this U.S. trade,
1: it's one in five
0: morass. Yeah. Once our prime minister is done dealing with the U.S., maybe he can focus on the structural issues facing our economy. However, I was very surprised to learn that with these looming U.S. tariffs, they're expected to be triggered and come into effect on the 19th. Our prime minister has announced that he is on vacation in Italy until the 17th. He says he's going to be checking in. He's going to be working. He's going to be in full coordination with the trade negotiators. I have no doubt that that is true. And we live in a connected world. It's not hard for him to sit in front of a computer and get the Zoom calls as if he were right there. That is not the concern. It's the look. It looks like...
1: Perception is everything.
0: Mayor Karen Bass of Los Angeles, yep, in Africa while her city was burning. That's what it looks like. It also looks to me like this is a liberal prime minister saying, I am so confident in how much Canada loves me, I can do this. Like in any other time, with any other prime minister, you don't do this. We're living in an elbows up, Canada strong. Hey, everybody should spend time visiting Canada. And of all the times not to be in Canada, the summer, and somebody pointed out, we as Canadians were on the hook for a multi-million dollar renovation of Harrington Lake, which, by the way, I never heard of until it was done.
1: Yeah.
0: I lived at Harrington Lake. It is a GD oasis. It is one of the most beautiful places in the Gatineau Hills, 25 minutes from Ottawa. You have your own lake. And Justin built a second house there without telling anybody. There's two houses there, plus a cottage halfway down the lake for guests. It is amazing. It is the most beautiful place you could ever imagine. It's 20 minutes away, and you've gone to Italy. That only happens if you are very comfortable in your position in the polls, in your standing with Canadians, in your belief that you're not going anywhere except to Italy.
1: Well, there's one thing. You can make your promises. There's always the promises made during an election, and those are always going to be, top shelf. This is where we're promising and stuff. It's when you get into reality and you actually have to make a deal that you're I got to make concessions because I'm not just boasting.
0: But it's this shift, these shifting sands that everything seems to be, these promises were built on. As soon as this government misses one of them, there's always an army of people to explain away why we missed that target or why that target wasn't a target in the first place. I'm shocked by it. I'm also numb to it.
1: Yeah, I'm kind of numb to it as well. I'm just so annoyed by the spending and by just the constant belittling of us. I don't know.
0: Oh, somebody pointed out about the fiscal shackle. If this was in place here, no liberals would have been paid since 2015.
1: That's correct.
0: Yeah, that is correct.
1: It's a joke, but it's actually, that make you laugh or cry?
0: Yeah. Hey, when we come back, we're going to talk about maybe it's a tempest in a teapot. Maybe it's serious. You tell me. Miss Universe can't. Huh? Oh, yeah, that's later. Oh, yeah, right. That's right. Our good friend Tony Chapman's in the other room. He's going to join us. We're talking about all sorts of stories, including the NFL landing its first ever bladder leak sponsor. Huh? That's next.
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1: Welcome back. And I want to welcome back to the show our good friend Tony Chapman, the host of the award-winning podcast Chatter That Matters and founding partner of Chatter AI. And he shows up here looking like he's in full vacation mode.
2: I just came back from Prince Edward County. I hadn't been there in a while.
1: What'd you see? Prince Edward County, just outside of Toronto.
2: Yeah.
1: And what did you see there?
2: It was just beautiful. You know, yeah. It was just nice to get out of the city and get in the country and stop at the farmer's market and get some Ontario grown and know that you can eat the lettuce because it's not going to, you know, everything else that's going on in this world. So
1: there's there's also a whole bunch of like great chefs from the city of Toronto who either have built outposts there or they've left Toronto altogether. Yeah.
2: And where I live in the winter in Santa Teresa, Costa Rica, same thing. They're coming saying, why do I try to compete in a big city with all the costs and all the bureaucracy? I'm going to go to a smaller market, have a better life, better quality of life, and

0: deliver great food.
1: Okay, explain this first story to me, because the NFL lands its first ever bladder leak sponsor. Huh?
2: Well, this is an interesting story, because 20 years ago, if you thought of the NFL, you thought about beer, beer, and beer, and maybe potato chips and maybe cola.
0: Right.
2: We're all grown up. The incontinence market now is bigger than the baby diaper market. Than the baby diaper market.
1: I do not believe that.
2: Well, that's a fact. You can look it up.
1: Every baby needs diapers.
2: Yeah.
1: Not every old person
2: needs. But there's a lot more old people than babies. And so we're starting to see. And not only, by the way, this is not just for older people. If you read the product line, there's some people that have had a baby, and next thing you know, they might have leaks, and this is what this is for.
1: Okay.
2: So it's called Protect the Moment. But the NFL is basically saying, we're appointment television. There's not many places you can go to watch an ad on TV anymore, because we don't watch live TV.
1: Yeah.
2: So we have it. We actually have a lot of female viewers because of this. Over the time, the Super Bowl, the halftime show has brought it in.
1: Yeah.
2: And so now we're actually a good place to put your brand. And Procter & Gamble agrees, and they do an ad. Now, they go back to the well that Campbell Soup's done for years. They get the mums of NFL football players talking to fans to lose the stigma, the fact that I might have to wear this, and so I can enjoy every moment, as opposed to missing my son make a big play in the NFL. It's a bit of a reach in the storyline, but the data is something that we got to wake up to, is that we are getting older, and the ads that we're seeing, if you ever watch the news in the States, it's all drug ads.
1: Yeah.
2: That's all it is, because older people, the only people watching live TV other than sports.
1: So, is this a signal that maybe the NFL is over-indexing with older viewers, and they should be doing more to bring in younger viewers?
2: Without question. I think that it's no different than hockey. They really are aging out, and they need that new fan base. The problem with immigration, though, is they're coming in with basketballs and soccer balls. They're not coming in necessarily with football or hockey sticks.
1: I was hearing that hockey, NHL, is having a little bit of a moment versus basketball. In fact, the NBA, from what I've read, because I didn't follow basketball very closely this year, but you know, it's just the product that they're putting on the court is not nearly as compelling as it was a few years ago, versus what people saw in the playoffs in hockey this year was just next level. They see players giving it their all, willing to die on the ice.
2: Yeah, and as a true Canadian, I can appreciate your point of view on it. But if you look at what's happening in the States, basketball is still got that sort of cultural vibe. I agree with you. The product's changed. They need a new LeBron. They're aging out their stars. They need, like anything else, Wayne Gretzky went down to California. Nobody heard of hockey. Next thing you know.
1: Yeah.

0: Hockey was there. So you need the stars, still a star-fed system. But without question, those established sports and baseball I would include in it, they have to find a way to make sure they're bringing in that younger player.
1: Okay, let's talk about this, what Foot Locker has done. It seems like they're, I don't know if this is a Hail Mary or a genius move, but if you're of my generation and even a little younger, you know who Method Man is. And Foot Locker has hired him to do what?
0: They're trying to create this two-minute anthem to so the Method Man, we all know, is a hip-hop artist in the 90s. So that's when Foot Locker reigned. Yeah. Today, they still have 2,500 stores, but they used to be where you went. Yeah. You're the only place to go to get the new Nikes, the only place to go to get the new Adidas. You wanted to be in that sneaker culture, but sneakers has moved from consumption to collection.
1: Yeah.
0: And collection is an aftermarket now, and it's about scarcity. So I don't think they can pull this off. Only thing I would do, and you just struck a word when you said, is this a genius move? What if they brought a genius bar into Foot Locker where you could trade in your sneakers, where you could sell them on consignment? Yeah. So people went in there and said, it's not just the first market, it's the aftermarket. And that's the issue. This is an advertising campaign is not going to win this for Foot Locker. When they reigned, it's because they reigned because they had exclusivity. Now the exclusivity's gone online. You want to buy the latest pair of Adidas, you buy it online. You buy it from Nike Direct.
1: I got a pair of Nike Montreal Bagel Dunks. Have you seen these?
0: No.
1: So they're blue and off-white, and they look like a bagel with sesame seeds on them. And I put them on, and I walked around, and I saw a friend of mine who's a big sneakerhead. He's like, why are you wearing them? I was like, because they're shoes, and I want to enjoy them. He's like, but they're a collector's item. I was like, that's not how I work. I'm not wired that way.
0: Miles Nindell is a very prominent Canadian. Yes. I saw his sneaker collection. He sold it. It was unbelievable. And I go, how much did you spend on it? And there was many zeros attached to it.
1: Yeah.
0: I have no idea why people would collect shoes, but they do.
1: Yeah, no, and it's true. But if you're not going to wear them or enjoy them, then I think you're missing the point. It's like people keep their toys still
0: in the
1: box. I don't like that.
0: Yeah, baseball cards unopened. Yeah. I mean, it's the whole collector mentality. But if you happen to be feeding the collector mentality, there's nothing better than just selling something that people are going to put on a shelf.
1: But are these guys going to, with Method Man, given the fact that, as we said, he's an icon of the 90s and early 2000s, are they

0: plot because, again, if I'm into collections, I'm not going to go to a shopping center in a mass market.
1: But even though Nike is having a little bit of a problem and they dropped the ball as it related to cutting out companies like Foot Locker, I mean, could they come back cap in hand to a partner like Foot Locker?
0: They'd have to say we have exclusivity that no one else has. Yeah. We're going to give you the first 10,000 pairs of the next Air Jordans.
1: Yeah.
0: Maybe, but I mean, that's not how you're selling that market. You're moving that market direct now. People are customizing. They're tricking up their shoes. They want different laces. It's the whole world has moved from mass to my. Foot Locker is the mass brand, and collection is about me, and I think there's a disconnect. So all the method man of the world and all the advertising is not going to put Humpty Bunty back together again.
1: Do you collect anything?
0: No.
1: Nothing?
0: I have nothing from the past. I have no report cards. My sister has annuals. Like, I just don't. I don't collect the past. Yeah, I don't even stay that focused in the present.
1: You're like me a lot. I've got a few things. I've got a few watches. That are sentimental to me.
0: So they're sentimental. They're not collecting.
1: No, I'm not collecting anything. Yeah. Although I have my old comic book collection. I used to collect everything. I collected cards. I collected trains. I collected stamps. I collected comic books. Oh,
0: I never would see that in you.
1: Oh, that was before I was introduced to sex.
0: Yeah.
1: Right.
0: And
1: then I was like, whoa, well, that's better. Yeah. That's better. I'm going to focus on that. Yeah.
0: The adhesive stamp didn't work anymore?
1: Yeah. I was like, okay, wait, hold on. Yeah. All of a sudden,
0: I hope the audience can go with that. It was a pretty funny joke.
1: All of a sudden, my Upper Deck collection did not have the cachet once had.
0: Didn't quite stand the same way.
1: No, I had the world's greatest stamp collection. Why? Because my dad had a direct line to the Royal Canadian Mint.
0: Yeah.
1: And all the new stamps would come my way, and I felt very special. But then I said, like I said, I discovered something a little better.
0: Yeah, that happens.
1: Yeah. But no, I still wish, I do hope that Method Man has some success. Wu-Tang is a part
0: of the past.
1: Yeah. All right. Well, listen, when we come back, we're going to talk about the ambush marketing fallout from FIFA. Because we talked about many times about how brands that weren't associated with FIFA still made out like bandits.
0: Yeah.
1: We're going to talk about the winners and the losers, as well as Domino's sort of turning the entire development of an app on its head. Is it a good thing or a bad thing? We'll talk about that next, right here on the Ben Mulrooney Show.
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0: Well, they say that today is hump day, which means we've sort of climbed the mountain. We're at the top of the mountain. What do they say when you get to the top of the mountain? You're closer to God. And I'm closer to God because I'm here with Andy Gibbons and Regan Watts. Gentlemen, welcome.
1: Ben.
2: Well, Ben, on Wednesdays, on hump day, I say miigwech. So miigwech and bonjour, mon chum.
0: And miigwech, mon ami aussi. Andy Gibbons is a principal at Walgate and former WestJet VP. And Regan, of course, is the founder of Fratton Park and senior aide to the late great finance minister, Jim Flaherty. Guys, I want to have some longer conversations today. We only have two topics I want to broach. And the first one is what is happening politically in Australia. And because there are so many parallels between the history and the demographics, culture, traditions of Australia and Canada, but it seems like we've been at a fork in the road. And in terms of their politics, they are going closer to what we've seen in the UK with the rise of political parties to the right of the Conservative Party. And that doesn't seem to be happening here. So I wanted to ask you, should we be paying attention to this? And are we as different politically from Australia as it appears right now? Regan, you go first.
2: So, Ben, it was an interesting discussion point to have when the mic sent over the topics for today. And as I'm not a keen observer of Australian politics. I certainly pay attention more to what's happening in the UK. But I do think there's some analogies in terms of what's happening there with their One Nation Party in Australia and what's happening with the Reform Party in the United Kingdom. And that is they are both led by leaders who have been saying more or less the same things for the better part of 30 years. Like him or loathe him, Nigel Farage has been consistent in his views with respect to Great Britain and issues that affect that country for a very long time. And the leader of the One Nation Party in Australia, the lady who leads that party, you can make an analogy or a direct tie with her consistency and the surging popularity of her party. And why is that is? Well, we know affordability is something that people are talking about. That has been a public issue in this country for some time, but it's been an issue really since COVID, when inflation really ramped up and people got squeezed in the pocketbooks. And inevitably, pocketbook issues are what drive public opinion. Immigration is certainly something that affects Australia. If you talk to an Australian about

0: how they feel about immigration from Asia. You will see and hear many of the same themes about Asian immigration. And I'm not just talking those from India, but also China and other places. The Australian mood around immigration has shifted and evolved just as it is in Canada and certainly has in the United States. Lastly is around public safety. You know, the Bondi Beach terrorist attack on the Jewish community there, which must not ever be forgotten, it focused Australian public around issues like public safety in a way that they hadn't for many years. And so when you have a politician who has been consistent in his or her language and rhetoric and themes over a 30-year period, and they are, if nothing else, authentic and appear to believe what they are saying, they're absolutely going to get traction, which is why you're seeing the One Nation Party in Australia do as well as they are right now in the polls, and Reform in the UK doing as well as they're doing.
1: But Andy, everything that Regan said makes sense, but I want to look at it from a slightly different perspective, because Nigel Farage was, for all intents and purposes, a spent force in politics. Like, he was that his party, the UKIP, wasn't going anywhere. But what I think happened, yes, he was consistent, but I think there were you had the rise of wave after wave of unchecked immigration, and you also had this narrative that native-born Brits were a problem to be overcome. Structural racism is everywhere, and you guys are the problem. And then they would say, well, hey, can we do something about the border? Oh, you are a racist. And you hear that enough, you're going to start listening to a guy who says you're not the problem. And so I think that's one of the reasons that happened. And we saw that happen. We're seeing that happen in Australia as well. My question is, play out that dynamic for me in Canada.
2: Well, in Canada, there's similarities and differences. So think back to pre-Mark Carney, pre-Justin Trudeau's resignation. Pierre Poilievre had thousands of people at his rallies in cities where no politician in Canadian history had ever had thousands of people. And he made common cause with working class people and a constituency that just believed they were not being heard. They weren't being heard on crime. They weren't being heard on affordability. They weren't being heard on the ethnic mix of their communities, we'll say it. They weren't being heard on the pace of immigration and refugees, on foreign students, on all of these things. So, you know, something came along that was more important than all of that, which was Donald Trump and 51st state and all of that.

0: So, you know, Ben, it wasn't that long ago that 70% of Canadians believed with the basic statement, Canada is broken.
1: Yeah.
0: Not Canada needs to be fixed. Not Canada's somewhat shattered. Canada is broken. So we're not, this isn't some phenomenon there that we didn't have here.
1: Yeah.
0: It's just that we've had something overtake it temporarily.
1: Right. Yeah.
0: But all of those issues remain there.
1: Yeah.
0: And that's why the leader of the opposition, you know, for good or for bad in history, will show us whether or not he, the fact that he's consistent in his approach is going to bear fruit. But if you look at in Germany, the AfD, Lafarge, Le Pen, Trump, and all of these movements, there is a new consensus on refugees and immigration in the West. Not everyone wants to say it or use the words, but all you had to see was Andy Burnham, the day after what happened in La Cueta in Spain, was on the shores of the English Channel saying, this is not going to happen while I'm prime minister. And you would not, Rishi Sunak didn't do that. Theresa May didn't do that. Keir Starmer didn't do that. So I think everyone is cluing in now that there is a new consensus on immigration, and it's much different than the old one.
1: Well, Regan, the left always tries to frame the rise of these parties as proof that the racists are there, when I think the truth is probably closer to the fact that the pendulum has swung so far to the right because you were so irresponsible with governing so far from the left. It had to go that far. It's a product of the irresponsibility of a number of progressive governments. And so it's not that people woke up and decided to be racist. It's that people needed to be heard, and that person was the only one taking their calls.
2: Well, I think that's true. I mean, the left accuses anyone who is not of their ilk of being racist or worse because the left have no reasonable ideas and they're not good. And the woke movement that began in earnest 2016, 2017, 2018, and we don't need to go over everything that happened there, but there was a lot of collateral damage that occurred in society during that period. But one of the things I observed is that the left across the world, I think, pushed too hard, too fast, and people recoiled. And I think the point that Andy made, I'll say it a little more succinctly because I know we're cautious of time. Like many issues, the public is miles ahead of the politicians when it comes to immigration and the consensus around immigration. People just, there's a feeling, and some people don't want to say it because they don't want to be called out lest they be called a racist, but there's a view that we need to take a different tact. And that is a view almost universal across the West. Andy Burnham's a Labour prime minister in the United Kingdom, but you can see parties all around the world taking similar stances. And I think that's because the left pushed too hard, too fast. And when they accuse you of being racist, that's just an empty rhetorical argument. And the public has moved on and they're prepared to bear the consequences.
1: Yeah. I think, Go ahead. Finish up.
0: Yeah. No, the other thing to note, Ben, is it's organic.
1: Yeah.
0: This is in response to people's experiences in their communities.
2: Exactly.
0: Look at this Tim Hortons example in St. Catharines. I don't know if you remember the story. Two Tim Hortons across the highway from each other. One was all temporary foreign workers. The other one was an old school Tim Hortons owned by the same guy for 40 years. And the company that owned the first Tim Hortons with TFWs bought the old Tim Hortons and fired everyone and hired TFWs. And the community said, no, thank you.
1: Yeah.
0: That's not what we want.
1: Yeah.
0: That's not what we want in our community. So I think there's some confusion that people think this is something politicians manufacture to get votes. But I don't believe that. I believe it's because of what people are experiencing in their communities and everyday lives.
1: All right. Well, this great conversation. Thank you very much. When we come back from the break, Regan and Andy and I are going to tackle a judge who, shocker, seems to have made the right call from the bench.
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18: From the National Newsroom of the Canadian Press, I'm Don Mitchell. Iowa Senator Chuck Grassley is weighing in on U.S. President Donald Trump's threat to hit an array of Canadian goods with new tariffs next week. Grassley saying it should serve as a wake-up call for Canada.
19: In an interview at the Iowa State Fair, Grassley says Trump is using the duties as leverage.
20: I think it's a wake-up call for Canada to make some changes.
19: Canadian officials have intensified trade talks with their American counterparts in recent weeks after Trump signed an executive order to impose 50% tariffs on a range of goods starting next week. Grassley says there's nothing wrong with Canada and the United States having tough negotiations, but they can't be allowed to undermine the Canada-U.S.-Mexico agreement on trade. Grassley says the U.S. should have friendly relations with Canada, but he also supports Trump's move to tweak the agreement. Kelly Malone, The Canadian Press, Des Moines.
18: Meanwhile, the first of Ottawa's so-called nation-building projects fast-tracked for approval has officially set sail along the banks of the St. Lawrence River. The Port of Montreal expansion is now underway as workers have begun to construct a stone work jetty in the river. It follows preparatory work on the site in Contrecoeur, just down the river from Montreal. The Montreal Port Authority says the structure will serve as a platform to move machinery and build a wharf before being converted into the surface of a shipping container yard. A Quebec law firm says a provincial superior court judge has approved a historic $31.5 million

0: calm, and we have to keep working together to preserve the jobs, preserve the communities, preserves the unionized jobs and other jobs and small and medium businesses that need to be kept in rank over the coming weeks and months. And I think Canada has proven in the past and even very recently that we're able to do this.
1: And just finally, you had mentioned on a couple of occasions, both in the op-ed and today, sort of the objective economic data in the United States that is clearly not great news for the president, and you've got the midterms coming up from a political perspective. Do you believe that in the aggregate, all of that will have an impact on the U.S. negotiating position? And I ask only because, you know, conventionally we would say, of course, it makes sense. It's logical that it would. Trump is so difficult to figure out that way. Often he like does things that seem so counterintuitive or illogical. Do you think, though, in the aggregate, those factors that you mentioned will have an impact on Trump's negotiating position?
0: I think that it's a very good question. And I think that it's, yes, those factors will have an impact, but more so with the time factor. As we go through time, the impact gets bigger in the US. And the resilience of the US population, the US economy, the US actors, you know, most of the industry in the US, across the US, doesn't want these tariffs on Canada. And about close to 100% of industries, at least those that voice their position during the CUSMA, the USMCA consultation, say the deal with Canada is the best deal that we have, and we want to keep doing business with them. So these people are going to be more and more voiceful in the weeks and months to come. If this stretches through time? So I think time is on our side, and it plays against the U.S. administration because there's a deterioration of the economy.
1: I'll leave it on that note. Mr. Simard, thank you so much for your analysis this afternoon. Appreciate it.
0: Thanks for having me over.
1: Thank you. Jean Simard is president and CEO of the Aluminum Association of Canada.
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5: We want to turn back to our top story, the wildfires burning in the province of British Columbia, and in particular, the Bald Range fire, which started Friday night with effectively no notice and came to encapsulate a huge swath of British Columbia and force more than 20,000 people from their homes. One of those individuals, Joel Patton, is live on the line with us right now. Hi, Joel. Good to have you here. Thank you so much for making the time.
6: Oh, thank you. Thank you for having me.
5: I'm so sorry for what you and your family are enduring. I can only imagine the stress of it. So I, in particular, appreciate you carving out some time to have a discussion with us for Canadians who are listening. I know it's not easy. How are you doing? I'll just start off by asking.
6: The best that you can do. Long story short is reality sets in day by day, and as a young family with a 5-year-old girl and a 3-year-old girl, and it's difficult to to bring normalcy to such a situation, and all we're trying to do is put our feet down to the ground and look forward and help people that are worse off than us, even though we're quite unfortunate as well.
5: What was Friday like?
6: Friday was actually one of the best days I've had in a long time until about 5:25. To be fully frank with you, I got a text at 5:25 from a neighbor saying there was a fire. And again, talk about complacency. We're so used to fires in the Okanagan. Hey, we need to watch it. Tried to call my wife. She didn't answer. I actually called my dad, who's one of the counselors at Summerland, actually, one of our elected officials. He sold his house and he was living with me, in my trailer there. And I called him. I said, hey, watch the fire. And by 5:57, I looked up at the plume heading home and I said, oh no, this is not good. And I flew back to behind Summerland to our community, which is the ground zero, which is area F of the RDOS, Falder Meadow Valley. And I got home at 6:07. The fire didn't crest the ridge down into Falder at that time. Got home. My wife is packing. I'm so proud of her. She stays so calm. My daughter, Chloe, who's 5, she had like 3 backpacks. She's like crying. And, I said, hey, honey, dad's not scared. You're not scared. We're just going to go to grandma's. There's nothing to worry about. My daughter at 3, she didn't really understand, but, we were able to get them in the car, but we did it really slowly, like 15, 20 minutes, just to make sure. We got them in the car, and as soon as my wife left, I looked up and I said to my dad and mom, I said, we need to get out of here now. My dad went and grabbed his cargo trailer with all of his possessions in it. I was able to get my mom with their dog Wolfie. I was able to get her and my dad out to safety to get the trailer out, but get my mom out. And from there, I just went in to grab the truck, grab

0: other families that are in the same boat as us. And it was just, you know, we were just so devastated. And, just even the thought of telling Chloe, because she's one that really understands what's going on, it was just awful. And that was probably the worst thing, was to tell, you know, Chloe and Blake that, I'm sorry, honeys, but, you know, how we said there was a fire that came. Well, the fire did come, and I'm sorry, we've lost our house and, you know, all our possessions.
1: I just have a minute left, unfortunately, but I wanted to get across that you set up something to collect donations, because there's a lot of people in your position. Can you quickly tell us about it in case there are people listening who want to help out?
0: Absolutely. You know, we're unfortunate, but again, as local business owners and someone that just wants to help people, we set up, as soon as we found out our house, by 12 o'clock on Sunday afternoon, we were accepting donations, and we are basically accepting any and all donations to get to our local community, people that lost everything just like us. And we've now set up drop-off locations in Edmonton at North KGM, Kelowna at Lux Homes, and a Soyuz at REMAX, and of course at Patton Heating and Air. And we're basically making sure that anyone who has lost everything, like me and Kelly, that we can give them some sense of normality.
1: Well, I appreciate, again, you making the time to talk to us, and for all your efforts. And I'm so sorry for everything that you guys are enduring. Thank you so much, Joel.
0: Thank you for your time.
1: Thanks a lot. Joel Patton evacuated, lost his home in that Boulder Ranch wildfire.
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3: He came home

0: administration and Greenland and his, you know, his rhetoric about annexing Canada and making it a 51st state. Unfortunately, we have to get involved in this. So while it might come down to that area, it's a very good investment strategically and from a trade perspective, ideologically, democracy, that we are aligning with Europe. I'm not of the position that we should be putting all of our eggs in one basket, but I think in this time, it calls for deeper cooperation. And it's great to see the PM also making tours with South Korea and Japan, Australia and New Zealand to really tighten the existing relationships we can. But given the threats that are out there and this predatorial great power rivalry, it's really just not enough for Canada to align itself with Europe, unfortunately, in my opinion.
1: Okay, I got to leave it on that note. I'm out of time. Thanks so much for the conversation, Roger. I appreciate it.
0: All the best back home and elbows up, Canada.
1: For some, not for everyone. Thanks, Roger. Roger Hilton is a defense fellow with GlobeSec, an international think tank based in Central Europe, talking with us there about some of the latest actions of Russia. U.S. intelligence believes that Russia was behind an explosive drone found at Leipzig airport, and lots of consequences to that in Europe, but a warning for Canada as well, according to my guest, Roger Hilton.
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13: 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Over

0: oh, significant, New Brunswick, where it's also really significant, who are listening now about sort of the industry and its significance to the greater Canadian economy?
1: Yeah, it's, you know, almost 200,000 full-time jobs, and the spin-off effect of those jobs is another couple hundred thousand jobs. And I think where the politics of forestry, if you will, where it really matters is that those jobs are spread across some 300 communities across the country. So we're pervasive. You know, when Hamilton or Sault Ste. Marie or Oshawa gets hit with a closure, it's thousands of people. And when we get hit with closure, it's a few hundred people. But we've got hundreds of communities depending on the sector. So that's a bit of the difference in terms of the profile. I think the government understands that. I think the response, we're also talking about this being an opportunity to look inward. How are we fixing the regulatory mess of federal and provincial regs tripping over each other, which are also holding back competitiveness? How do we address rail costs and infrastructure challenges where I'm hearing from some mills in northern Alberta that it's costing seven times to get to the port of Vancouver than it does to get across the Pacific Ocean to China? So there's an opportunity here also to control what we can control and get serious about the domestic challenges that our own goals that we've been scoring on ourselves here for years, at the same time as we work through the negotiation with the U.S.
0: I'm going to leave it on that note. I'm out of time. Thanks for your time, Derek. Really appreciate it.
1: Thanks, Ashley.
0: Thank you. Derek Nyberg is CEO of the Forest Products Association of Canada.
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5: Back to our top story this afternoon, which is most certainly the wildfires in British Columbia. That province remains under a state of emergency. More than 20,000 people are under an evacuation order in the Okanagan region. Another 10,000 people have received evacuation alerts, essentially meaning that if they do get that order, they have to be ready to leave at a moment's notice. Eric Thompson is in the Regional Emergency Operations Center in Penticton and live with us on the line right now. Hi, Eric. Thank you so much for making the time.
6: Hey, thank you very much. It's nice to be here.
5: I know it's an incredibly busy time for you, so I certainly do appreciate you carving out a window for us and for our listeners. What, in particular, if I could start with the status of the Bald Range Fire, the big fire that exploded on Friday, what is the latest information you can share with our listeners about the status of that fire?
6: Well, BC Wildfire is the lead agency, so the specifics of the fire would have to come from them. But I have done what many other people have done, is I go to the BC Wildfire website and just check and see what the latest is. And I haven't checked that, but I'm going to check it right now. But what I can tell you is it really is very, very volatile. And as you know, it's a huge fire. And the problem, I think, right now for people is that there's a lot of unknown. You know, because it's such an active wildfire and we have such dry conditions here right now, that it's very difficult to give people an idea until we get updates. We've asked BC Wildfire to join us today at approximately 2, and I'm sure you and your colleagues have been speaking with them as well. Those updates I find are really good because they give you the real-time situational report on where that fire is at.
5: And what is the priority for the Emergency Operations Center right now? Like, what are you guys dealing with?
6: Well, our priority is the priority of people who are on evacuation order and alert, especially order, people who want to go home. And we're very much hearing from those people, as you can imagine. They want to know what's going on, when they can get home. So you probably know we have this live stream going on, but we're also using the regular channels, which is, you know, our website. And the bottom line is people just want to know when they can go home. And I won't get into the details because it'll take a while, but basically for the safety of anyone to get in there, there's so many factors. One of them is that the fire is still active and threatening in some areas where it isn't. And then throughout the whole region, the other issues are, is there water, which right now there isn't. There's a boil. I think it's a do not consume order. There's utilities, there's poles that are burned that are not safe. So there's a lot going on before people can get in. And even for temporary access permits, that's been happening. People have to go in for many different reasons. So we're trying to, what we call, triage that. But yeah, there's a lot of moving parts, and I don't want to stress people out. I want them to know that there are plans in place and they're being followed. Where people can help is to follow the process and appreciate that there's a lot being done, and it doesn't happen immediately.
5: I was going to say, like, it must not be a small endeavor to try and, I mean, 20,000 people is a lot of people. What kind of endeavor is it to try and, I guess, in an organized way, enable them to be able to leave, first of all, but then also if they have to remain out of that area for days upon days, and you know, we've covered many different fires in different parts of the country, it can be longer than that in some cases.
6: Yeah. Like,
5: what kind of an endeavor is it to try and organize all that?
6: Well, I think one of the challenges first was when this fire broke out, there was a tactical evacuation where you had RCMP and search and rescue going in to tell people that they're in danger, they have to leave. A lot of them already knew that and were already trying to leave, but then people got trapped. So then the decision was made later that night on Friday Friday that would have been August 7th, to put all of the District of Summerland, where I live, on evacuation.

0: border. So now you've got several thousand more people late at night that have to leave the area. Some chose to stay behind, plus the electoral areas, plus, you know, it continues on. And we have other people in the area as well, Penticton Indian Band and Electoral Area I. So it's just a big group of people, like you said, 20,000. So now there's pockets where it looks like, okay, that might be safe to bring people in. But if it's not the fire that could be potentially threatening, it's all those other issues, right? It's the, you know, the things that go along with that. Now, I can switch gears if you don't mind for a moment. You're connected to CTV, I believe.
1: I am. Yeah, so we are.
0: Probably. Yeah. Sorry. I'm stating the obvious.
1: No, not at all.
0: You probably know, you may have heard, I talked to your colleague, Andrew Johnson, and he told me about this black sludge that's on the lake, and it's wildfire debris and ash. Could be the cause, and residents are advised right now to stay out of the Okanagan Lake. Interior Health is aware. They're investigating the situation. We'll have more information as it becomes available, as we get it from Interior Health. But basically, it's a black sludge that's along the lake, and Andrew sent me a couple of video clips of it, and other people are likely posting it on social media. It looks unpleasant.
1: Okay, well, good to have that information. I appreciate that. Thank you very much. I'll switch gears really briefly too, if that's okay. And do correct me if I'm wrong, but everything I've read is that you were among those who had to evacuate.
0: Yeah, I did have to. I was mentioning that second wave of people. Yeah. And I want to preface this by saying that my situation was not anything like people who I know directly and others who were literally driving through flames. When I had to leave my home, there were no flames nearby, but there was ash falling down. It was extremely smoky. It was late at night. And that was, for me, a difficult time because I had to stop what I was doing here, go home, take care of my family, pets, make a plan what I was going to take, knock on my neighbor's door. And then I live streamed a portion of it only because I talked to our emergency operations center director and said, you know, I abruptly left. And I don't think that's going to provide people with any kind of calm or, you know, I should maybe go on and just remind people that we'll get through this. I'm driving out in an orderly fashion along with my neighbors and you know, we'll be okay. And then I went to bed and I thought that was not a great live stream because it probably looked a bit choppy. Anyway, and then of course
1: everyone watched it. Yeah.
0: Yeah. Which I didn't intend to.
1: I know.
0: Thought for anybody who was watching, maybe it'll provide some comfort. Reminders basically. And yeah.
1: Well, that's actually the context I wanted to ask you about it in, is because what did strike me is your ability to remain calm. And I know that, like, it's part of your job and obviously you're armed with a lot of information that maybe not everyone has at their fingertips. But I do think for people listening who are enduring this right now, and certainly those whom we've interviewed, it isn't the easiest thing to remain calm. Lots of them do it for their kids, for example, or, you know, whatever it may be. But I'm wondering if you have any sort of thing that you can share with people who are listening about what has helped you remain calm in this very unnerving, to say the least, situation.
0: Yeah. So I have our live stream up right now and they can't hear you. So I'm just going to paraphrase that. Simply, what's helping me keep calm and what I would focus on, having information is helpful. And I had information that other people had, which is we've got a big fire and it's dangerous. People are in place to try and keep everyone safe. But what I needed to do was have a plan myself. And that's what I thought of it. And I knew also that I had to remain calm for my family. It's a very strange situation. I have young children. They were all sleeping. My wife and I were packing stuff up and putting it in two different vehicles, gathering the dogs and pets. And the dog and the cats, and you just kind of stay on focused on the task at hand. And remember, you have to be calm. And then when we woke the children up, luckily for me, my children have seen this kind of thing and they know that's what I do for a living. So they weren't really surprised by it. But I had to explain to them that it's okay. And this is what we're doing. And this is our plan. And I think that's for anyone who's on evacuation order, that's what will give them comfort, is do you actually have a plan? You're in charge of keeping us safe. And if we're panicking and we don't have a plan, which is not the case, then yeah, that's going to make people stressed. And having a plan takes away the stress.
1: Generally in life, but most specifically, I would say in that situation that you describe, and I'm not sure if don't feel like you have to answer. Do you know what's happened to your house?
0: To the best of my knowledge, it's fine.
1: Oh, that's wonderful. I'm glad to hear that.
0: I left being prepared that it wasn't going to happen, that it wasn't going to be there, and that's for me. I didn't like that. I have memorabilia and things that I keep. I loaded it all in my truck, a lot of it, and the children's memorabilia and just things I thought I wouldn't want to be.

0: out. But then I also started triaging, thinking, no, I can't start worrying about these things. I just want to, you know, obviously, and we were safe, which was nice. I know we had time, but the idea was when an order happens, even if the flames aren't outside the door, they're asking you to leave for a reason. And then you start seeing ash falling down and everybody starting to drive out toward the highway. You think, oh, I better, you know, we have to make this quick.
1: Makes sense. Okay, Eric, I appreciate you making time for the conversation. Thank you so much.
0: Thank you. And I really enjoy your work, by the way, on television.
1: Wanted
0: to say that.
1: That's so kind. Means a lot. Thanks for that. Thanks so much for making the time as well. Thank you, Eric. Eric Thompson is in the Regional Emergency Operations Center in Penticton, my apartment.
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1: We continue our discussion right now about kind of what's going on between Canada and the United States. There's politics, there's policy, there's negotiations occurring just a few hours from now, 3 hours, in fact, when the minister in charge of the trade file, Dominic Lebon, will meet with his counterpart, his U.S. counterpart, Jameson Greer, the USTR. That will happen in Washington, D.C., and we'll certainly keep you abreast of any details that emerge from that meeting. It was just a few weeks ago, though, that we were very focused on the Gordie Howe bridge saga. Will it open? Will it not open? It ultimately did end up opening. And politicians on both sides of the border have visited the bridge, are celebrating the fact that it's opening. One of those politicians is the mayor of Windsor, Drew Dilkins, and he's with us live on the line right now. Hi, Mayor Dilkins. Pleasure to welcome you to the show.
16: Thanks for having me, Vashi.
1: I appreciate you making the time. So I was thinking to have you on because I saw Senator Slotkin post that she had met with you and that she had been there at the bridge and, you know, sort of speak positively about progress and sort of the relationship more largely. What is your impression of how the bridge is being received, you know, by your counterparts in the U.S. right now?
16: Well, I think everyone is just delighted that it's open. I mean, this was built, obviously, to make sure that we had redundancy in our border crossings in the region because we are home to the busiest land commercial border crossing between the United States and Canada. More than a quarter of all of our trade crosses here between Windsor and Detroit. And so there was a need for redundancy for safety in that supply chain, you know, crossing, but also looking forward and saying we expect trade to increase. How do we make sure we have enough road capacity to handle the increase in trade? And so it was a 25-year journey. And you know, despite the fact that Donald Trump's, you know, his attack on Canada was sort of aimed at this bridge since February, a pathway was found to see it open. And there's a sigh of relief on both sides of the border that it is open.
1: And what about you? Like, I remember, you know, during all of this, you were pretty vocal about the positioning Canada should take and you know, not giving in a lot to Trump. I think that what I listened to in other interviews with you, your perception of what was agreed at was not sort of a massive concession. How do you think we came out of this?
16: Well, listen, I was the first one to say, don't do a bad deal. Mm-hmm. Like, we'll be fine here. This bridge has taken 25 years from the start of the conversation until it was ready to open. Don't worry about us here. We'll manage in the short term. But I also understand that there's a cost to open it and a cost to keep it closed. And when you have a bridge, whether there's one car a day or 10,000 cars a day, you still have all of the overhead and maintenance costs and staffing costs, but you wouldn't have any of the benefit of any of the revenue. And so, you know, I don't know all of the details that the Prime Minister agreed to with President Trump. What I'm reading and sort of parsing through the conversation and what I'm hearing is that, and what I understand on the ground, is that I expect there to be very little revenue flowing to this mysterious economic development organization in Michigan for the first many years. I mean, there is going to be a lot of payback, a lot of operating costs. There's going to be a transition and a transfer of traffic, you know, that will have to normalize over time. Right now, everyone's trying it because it's exciting and it's new and it's interesting. We have to see where that traffic flow goes to get a better understanding of what the revenue streams look like against the operating costs, which undoubtedly will be somewhat high.
1: Yeah, I wanted to ask you a little bit about how things are going. Now it's been open for a few weeks. Like, you know, there have been some lines, there's some, you know, kinks to work out. Certainly there's very advanced technology for the border services to use at various points. Like, what stands out to you? What do we need to know about the way it's working?

0: the mayor of Windsor talking there about the opening of the Gordie Howe Bridge and how things are going.
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3: 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And if you're in the south, maybe 42nd Avenue would be a better option.
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6: Welcome to More Than Money, the show that helps you plan, protect, and enjoy your retirement. You're here today with Rob Geary and Leanna Wojniak.
5: Leanna, retirement is not just a financial event on a chronological calendar, is it?
6: It's a major life transition.
5: It's huge. I think everyone gets fixated on counting down to that date of retirement and saying, nope, I have 360 days left until, and they'll count down days, months, hours, whatever it is, and then go, oh, I'm retired. Cool.
6: And then what? Because that's really the question is, and then what? And I think what people don't realize is that what your first part of retirement looks like, that first little bit of time, is probably going to be a fair bit different than what the rest of your retirement is going to look like. And it will change several times through that.
5: Well, I think it's a great discussion. I think it's an interesting one because anecdotally, we can speak to hundreds of clients that we've retired with. I've never been retired. I have young children. I can't even think about it at this point in time. So I think it is interesting. And we get the experience of education of going through that because everyone deals with this differently. And it's very interesting because what happens is that if you retire and you don't haven't pre-thought about it, not the financial piece, but maybe the time piece, then that first Monday could feel just like a vacation and may feel like a vacation for the first few months.
6: Yeah, anecdotally, I think that's something that we often hear is that people look at retirement and say, those first few months feel like you've just taken an extended holiday. You haven't really fully settled into a routine. You're not really doing anything differently other than feeling like you're on vacation. It feels like a break from work rather than I'm not working anymore.
5: I'm going to, this is a client scenario that I just went through this week and it was very interesting. It was, we're talking about the first 90 days. The first 90 days is also not a timeline because this can take a heck of a lot longer than 3 months. And it was interesting because they said, Rob, you know, what's interesting is we only now feel like we're getting into the groove and retirement of day to day, of letting go, letting go of that feeling of schedule, of feeling of needing to do something. And I'll give you, I'll let you guess. How long do you think that was?
6: A year?
5: 18 months. And I've heard longer, but this one was 18 months. And it was the spouse of this couple had a elderly mother. So her purpose changed from her retirement to being a caregiver for the first year of her retirement. So she couldn't even think about what retirement was because she was incredibly dedicated to being a caregiver for her aging mother. The gentleman in this couple was the same situation. She was gone, so they couldn't get a feeling. They couldn't travel. They couldn't do those things. They moved in the middle of all this.
6: Oh, dear. Okay, so there's a lot going on.
5: And he's now saying, you know, I kept doing those things that I was doing while I was working to try and fill my time. But it took me 18 months to actually let go and feel free.
6: Well, and anecdotally, even in the financial piece, for when it comes to a planning perspective, we often say it'll

0: take 18 months to 2 years for you to actually go through enough of a lifestyle readjustment and figure out how you're going to be spending your time, which will impact on how you are spending money. Mm-hmm. So we often talk about revisiting budget, you know, 18 to 24 months out from your retirement date, because that's kind of how long it takes to figure out what your day-to-day flow is going to look like.
1: Flow and the psychological feeling of not having a paycheck come in, mm-hmm. right? So I think that's a big one. Like setting a plan in place where you're going to, where the money's going to come from. And if you can somehow, and we work through clients with this, and somehow receive a consistent, timely allocation of capital from your accounts mm-hmm. that can actually mimic the feel of a paycheck,
0: yeah.
1: can definitely help that. Yeah. And it's going to take some time to trust that is secure, and not just for that year, that's for that time, but for the duration of your retirement. That comes in with planning, mm-hmm. right? I mean, that's the big piece, is that yeah. if you have a plan in place, you're getting a paycheck, you know that you have trusted people that are looking out for inflation and all those pieces mm-hmm. that you're going to continue to be able to receive that. Yeah, that's
0: definitely a huge help. You've created an income stream. You've got a paycheck replacement. You've stress tested it to make sure that it's sustainable for the long term. You know when and what you're going to be receiving into your bank account. That does help ease the financial stress for people a lot of the time, we find. But I think you correctly identified is the psychological hurdle of that first Monday of, I don't have to get up and go to work. I can do whatever I want with my time. But it's not just a vacation anymore, or it's a vacation for a few weeks or a few months. And then I've got to figure out what to do. And it's that kind of limbo transition period that I think a lot of people find very difficult of, what am I going to actually replace this with? Yes, I've retired and I've got a laundry list of things that mm-hmm. I said I would do when I had more time on my hands. So you make a start on all of those projects. I've been watching my parents go through this particular cycle as they go, and my mother in particular, because she retired and ended up going through this list of projects that she had on the go. Now, she's partly helping to care for my grandmother, but she was like, I'm going to, you know, go through all of these boxes of old photos, and I'm going to take a painting class, and I'm going to do all these things. And so she's checking those off, and that's kind of what's filling her time.
1: But that's what I was going to say. Is she doing that? Was she doing a checklist to fill time because she was worried about what she was going to actually do with her time?
0: No, she had created a checklist because there was a whole bunch of things that she kept seeing or saying along the way, where I don't have time right now because I'm working to handle these things. But I will do it when I have more time on my hands.
1: But it can't be, that couldn't create some scariness past the 90 days when she's done doing all those things.
0: Oh, I mean, it's been several years at this point, and okay. she's still not all the way through her list, and things keep getting added. Okay. And honestly, that's the way life kind of goes. You don't know what you're going to be doing in 5 years when mm-hmm. you retire. You might pick up a new hobby. You might choose to do something totally different. You might have a plan and throw it out the window 3 weeks in because you said, I'm going to golf, you know, 6 days a week, and you decide 3 months in that you hate golf. So it changes all the time.
1: I'll tell you the biggest takeaway I had the kind of trigger point for me was when the gentleman I was talking to this week said, I finally realized I could let go of schedule, of needing to do this, of being able to do it on the own time, of, hey, yeah, we can go and spend a month in Europe and just figure it out when we get there. We do not have to plan. As long as we have a flight and a place to lay your head, then, hey, we can go with it and be free.
0: And that's where the freedom becomes not scary. The freedom then is liberating.
1: So what can people do prior to? It's a couple quick tidbits people could do prior to retirement so that you can ease into this a little bit quicker.
0: I mean, it comes back to really planning a little bit. It does require a little bit of thought because it is a little bit of a scary transition. But once you kind of have the financial side down and you're comfortable with the plan there, you should do a little bit of thinking about what those things are that you want to fill your days with.

0: whether those are hobbies or people you want to spend time with or different pursuits. We've been talking on the show about different pursuits to take up in your retirement. Those things, if those are on your list, then you at least have a starting point for that first Monday. We're going to be talking about the planning piece too at our upcoming seminar.
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12: 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QR Calgary.
13: Welcome back. You're here with Dave and Faisal. You're on QR Calgary and More Than Money. You know, one of the things about travel these days is it's expensive if you're flying, but you know, the airport experience has been, in my opinion at least, going downhill.
14: Add the airlines to it as well.
13: Right,
14: right. Because there's a lot of cancellations and changing of flights. Like, I booked a flight to happen in, like, November.
13: Yeah.
14: They've already made three changes to my flight time.
13: Right.
14: Way out in November. You get kind of nervous what will happen on the day of, the day before. I've been stranded in Cancun for 3 days.
13: Yeah.
14: Because of the flight situation there. So it kind of gets cumbersome. And I've actually said, forget flying. Why don't I just RV around North America? You know?
13: So that's interesting because I've never been, just for the record, I've never been an RV guy. I really understand it.
14: You used to own one, though.
13: Well, we did have a camper.
14: Okay.
13: Okay? It wasn't at my request.
14: Okay.
13: Yeah.
14: Okay.
13: But so I'm not a camper. So in fairness, and the RVing, I have been in RVs before. I never really got it. But it's a huge population of people that do it. And given what you just said, like what's happening right now, I think it might even be coming more popular.
14: Yeah.
13: Right? So let's talk a little bit about that because it is a big community of people. Amongst our client base, we know lots of people that have RVs, do RVing, right? It coincides with their pickleball experience. I mean, it's a lifestyle for
14: absolutely.
13: Them, right?
14: Absolutely.
13: Well, we got a great guest to help us understand a little bit about RVing. Matthew Guy, who's an automotive journalist. Matthew, welcome to the show.
15: Oh, thank you very much for having me.
13: Okay, so you heard our setup there. You know, are Faisal and I on track here? Do we see a resurgence is the right word, or perhaps an increasing boom in interest in RVing because of some of these things?
15: I think you guys are exactly on the money because it's neat to have your own personal hotel room coming with you on the road. You know, you don't have to worry about booking ahead. I mean, you know, making sure you've got a spot in which to stay, but that's different, you know, a lot in which to stay. But you've got your own space. You can cook your own food. You know your own bed. You know your own. So I agree.

0: agree. I think RVing is certainly, if not seeing a resurgence, then certainly at least a lot of more people are enjoying it these days.
1: It is becoming more and more popular, Matthew, with the ability and the flexibility that's out there. But there's also some other benefits of going down the open road. So give me some examples that you've probably seen where people have switched. They've gone from I'm flying or I'm traveling in different methods, cruising. Now, forget that. I'm going into RVing and going on the open road. So give us some examples of what people are saying to you when they make that switch.
0: Absolutely. There's all kinds of conversations about, you know, discovering Canada and going down the road and finding stuff in our own backyard that we might not have seen before being a tourist in our own country. And there were some really cool, unique drives, you know, that people were telling me about. I mean, out on the East Coast, the Cabot Trail out there in Cape Breton. I mean, it's beautiful. It's easy to access, you know, via day trip from Sydney, for example, if a person were to make their base out of there and to have their RV in a camping spot around there and then take their truck or tow vehicle up around the Cabot Trail. Super, super cool. And taking a jaunt over to PEI from Halifax, for example, if you're still on the East Coast, is certainly doable. The bridge is about 3 hours from Halifax if someone was using that as their launching off point in Halifax. So you hear all kinds of these things, people discovering the Icefields Parkway. That's Highway 93 out in Alberta. And a lot of people, you know, tourist magazines and stuff often rate that amongst not just Canada's best drives, but the world's best drives. You know, it's a 2.5 hours. It's about 230 kilometers. It goes from Lake Louise to Jasper. And you just see all kinds of, you know, beauty along the Canadian Rockies. And I really, really do hear a lot of people discovering these things or rediscovering these things again here at home.
1: Matthew, when you look at the prices and the changes in prices of RVs, now, anecdotally, in our wealth management practice that Dave and I have, we have seen it was more affordable pre-pandemic. Pandemic kicked in, prices went up a little bit, and then all of a sudden we saw another big drop. So we're seeing people buying RVs that are going up and down, quite a swing in price value. Where are we now? First of all, is my experience accurate with the entire industry? And where are we now when it comes to pricing of RVs relative to where they've been over the last 5 years?
0: I would say, yeah, you're spot on in terms of, you know, it going up just during maybe a little bit during COVID and then coming back down again. We're probably plateaued a little bit, I think, just in terms of what I've seen on dealer lots and, you know, what people are asking, not just for new ones, but for secondhand ones as well. And I do think, at least anecdotally, there's a few more used units on the market these days because a lot of people got into it in 2021 when we were told social distance and those types of things. And so a lot of people got into it. Now that we're like 4 or 5 years from that, people are starting to switch out of them. You know, maybe they're getting a bigger one. Maybe they're getting a different one. They found, you know, maybe we don't want bunk beds. Maybe we want something different. So anecdotally, I have heard that there's a lot of secondhand units on lots. And that bodes well for consumers who are going out, maybe buying their first one, maybe just getting their, you know, dipping their toes into the RV lifestyle and buying something secondhand instead of something that's brand new.
2: So, Matthew, I want to jump on that, dipping their toe in there. It's interesting because when we talk to people about this romantic version of, you know, living abroad, buying a house abroad, those kinds of things, what the things we suggest to them is, why don't you go and rent there and live there for a little while and try it out to see if you like it. And I'm interested in your comments on whether or not, you know, the first step should be rent an RV, take it for a period of time, experience it that way, or do you just kind of jump in on perhaps a used unit or something along those lines? Your thoughts on that?
0: I've tried to look at prices for like on a per night basis compared to, say, staying at a hotel, and renting an RV it does start to get up there, you know. So I mean, don't rent one for the entire summer because you'll probably spend a lot more money than if you had purchased one. But it's never a bad idea to try something out first before dropping 20, 30, however many tens of thousands of dollars on something, especially something. I mean, if it's a motorhome, you know, you've got you have a vehicle and the RV experience. You have both of it to maintain, right? And then if you've got a camper, if you have something that you're towing behind you, then you still have, you know, household type stuff. You got plumbing, you got furnaces, you got that type of stuff that you need to look after. But there's all kinds of arguments for renting first. And I do think that, making sure that you like the lifestyle. If you're not quite sure, then yeah, sure, rent one for a couple.

0: nights, and see if that's what something that you want to do this summer.
1: Matthew, it's interesting what you said when you compared an average night cost of renting versus a hotel stay. And when you look at renting versus owning, because that's a good debate to have. At what point does it become better economically to own versus rent, in your experience?
0: I think one of the big things for me, because we had a tow behind. This was probably we sold it in 2021. We had it for 7 summers, and the tipping point for me would have been storage. If I didn't have anywhere to store that in the winter on my property, and I had to spend $700, $800, $900, however many hundreds of dollars to store that thing in the winter, that would have been the tipping point for me. Absent of having that space around my home, I probably would have been a lot more shy to go and, you know, spend that money on an RV. So I think that those things, if you've got the ability to keep it around your home, or if you have a place where you can store it for relatively affordable, that's one of the big things. And then the other maintenance issues, not issues, I guess, but the other maintenance considerations that you have to think about with an RV, winterizing it, you know, making sure that your tanks are flushed out, all that type of stuff. And those costs do add up eventually. But if you're comfortable in what you have and you've got the space to do it, I mean, you've got your own private oasis behind you at all times. And I do understand the appeal of it, for sure.
2: Matthew, I want to thank you for joining us today. That was, I think, certainly an interesting discussion for me, because I'm curious about, you know, that lifestyle. And I think that's the proper word there. So appreciate you joining us.
0: Absolutely. And when you're towing these vehicles, they can burn a lot of fuel. So make sure to use all the fuel promotions and, you know, have those apps on your phone if you got them. And that'll save a bit of money too.
2: Excellent point. You know, and so Matthew, there's two things I took away from that. One, it's a lifestyle, right? And you got to know what lifestyle you're getting into.
1: Right.
2: So it wasn't the lifestyle for me, the towing it, the storing it in the winter, all those things that he mentioned, right?
1: Right.
2: Really got to me.
1: Right.
2: But so go in with your eyes open on what this is. But there's lots of people we know that love that lifestyle, because you do take your home with you.
1: Right.
2: And you have the comforts of home as you're traveling around doing all these things.
1: Absolutely. And this is going to be a key thing to think about as people start to look at renting, buying, making sure they've got the funding for this.
2: Yep.
1: Part of that lifestyle cost as well. When you're looking at all that issues, what's the best way to actually make sure that you've protected your retirement to have that lifestyle? We're going to have a seminar coming up.
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7: Welcome back to QR Calgary and More Than Money. Leanna, there, as you know, my father's in a long-term care facility now. Mm-hmm. And it was an abrupt situation that happened.
11: Yeah.
7: There was no real planning. And what I mean by that is every opportunity to have a conversation with him about the what if. Should we modify the home? Should we buy a different, like maybe move into a condo, or should we look at retirement living? Mm. Had a big roadblock every time there was a conversation until something happened where we had no choice.
11: And unfortunately, I think that's common for a lot of families. My own family went through that with both sets of my grandparents, where that we couldn't actually do anything until something happened and it became a necessity, which is unfortunately not the position that you want to be in, as I'm sure you've noticed kind of going through it, is when you end up in a situation where it becomes an emergency and then you're looking for something on a very quick turnaround basis, you maybe don't get to make the decisions that you might have otherwise wanted to make for your family member.
7: Right. And so what both of us have learned through our family members is maybe having conversations and some planning about retirement living and all that, and who else to go to but Proactive Seniors. Let's go to Judy DeLeo, Senior Housing Advisor, Proactive Seniors. Judy, welcome to the show.
12: Hi, thank you. And

0: Thanks for having me.
1: And just for disclosure, people should know that when we had to scramble to find places, it was Judy's company who helped us, my sister and I, figure stuff out, because we literally threw it at their laps and said, help, what's available, what isn't, how do we do this? Even though I'm in this business and we help so many clients with proactive planning, my father wasn't one who took us up on that offer. And so, Judy, let's go through the first part of it. What does retirement living mean first? And then we can kind of get into the weeds of it.
0: So retirement living, there's such a wide range of options, and misconceptions about what is possible are one of the reasons, one of the challenges that seniors are often very resistant to a move, is they maybe only have had an experience with a nursing home with their parents. And so we hear this all the time, you're not moving me to the home. And so that's, you know, that's pretty common, but there's beautiful retirement living options. And, you know, it's not necessarily the thing that is needed for everyone, but if it depends on, you know, their services that can come to the home. But there are so many, I would say almost all our clients, honestly, they end up thriving and enjoying their life when they choose to move to a retirement residence. And that's where there's recreation, there's, you know, meal support, and so the socialization and the improved nutrition are big factors, even when somebody independent decides that maybe retirement living will work for them. But it's hard. The independent ones don't want to move, and often they want to stay home until the decision is more challenging or in crisis mode, for sure.
1: Right.
2: Mm-hmm. Well, and you mentioned crisis mode, and we talked a little bit about this at the top of the segment. That crisis mode is unfortunately the point at which people start to think about those decisions. But what are they missing out on if they don't proactively plan for what would happen at that point in time?
0: So in making a move sooner, I guess sooner than necessary, I mean, a few examples. When somebody makes a move and they're able to live independently, even when they've chosen to move to a place that has care on site 24/7, because they like the peace of mind that care is there when they need it one day in the future. Could be soon, it could be later. And they really like that. And it gives them that opportunity to adjust to their setting, adjust to a new way of life, embrace the activities and the environment, and get to know the care staff, so that as things change with their health, then they are in a comfortable setting that they've gotten themselves accustomed to, and the staff have gotten to know them. So there's a real benefit to that comfort level that residents experience.
1: Judy, when we start talking about facilities and so forth, one question that gets popped up in our conversations with clients is the wait list. How long does it take to get into one of these facilities, public, private? Can you kind of break it down for us? What's the wait list look like?
0: Yes. The wait lists, they vary in the private pay setting. So there's, you know, within the retirement residences, there's the private pay options. And those range from independent living, where there's no care staff on site, or Alberta Health Services Home Care comes in to see individuals. And then there's high levels of assisted living and what is called enhanced care, which is equivalent to long-term care. And then with public, there's type A and type B, the assisted living and long-term care. That's a really, really tough system to navigate these days. The wait lists are huge. And there's no control over the decision. You know, often we hear it'll be placement to first available bed, give us your top three options or preferred locations. And hopefully they have a chance to see one of those preferred locations. But the wait lists are long and there's zero control over the placement choice. With private pay, you have control over that decision in a much different way, but the wait lists vary. The biggest wait lists are for two-bedroom suites. So when couples are exploring options, and we hear this all the time, whatever it takes, we want to stay together. Well, they truly need to get a head start. They need to get a jump on

0: the exploring in advance. And even if they said, you know what, we've seen three places, we loved these two, we're going to keep that in mind. And as they get closer, because when they're working with us, we are staying in touch and just, you know, helping them through that process, walking with them through their journey, and, you know, making sure that if they're not ready to be on the wait list when they first visit these places, then we stay with them and stay in touch and keep communicating so that we can then get them started on wait lists when they're closer to being ready.
1: Mm-hmm. Judy, we have just about a minute left, but I'm wondering if you've kind of used a couple of different names for different levels of care and different types of care there, but I think there's a bit of a stigma around being sent to the home, quote unquote, at some point in your life. But it's very different experience from independent living to assisted living to long-term care. So I'm wondering if you could quickly break down what the differences between those look like and why it's not necessarily, you know, just the nursing home of a previous generation that people should be worried about.
0: Absolutely. So with independent living, there would be places where maybe dinner is included in the price. There are the suites would have a full kitchen. You'd have the option of making some meals, but also going to the dining room. Alberta Health Services Home Care or a private agency could come in and provide some support, but you can embrace the activities and recreation and the lifestyle and the bus outings. And so, you know, you can live as if you're living in an apartment, but the congregate setting or the ease of recreation, so the isolation is not there like it was before. And then assisted living just means that there's care staff on site 24/7. So there are some people who say, you know, I really don't need anything more than a shower assist twice a week, but I like the idea that there's care staff on site when I need it. And that care staff is there overnight. So a perfect example, independent supported living with Alberta Health Services Home Care, they provide scheduled tasks and they are not on site overnight. In an assisted living, the care staff is there. If you need help in the middle of the night, you press your button, someone can come and help you. But they still incur.
2: 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Sorry, we're running out of time here. We will definitely bring you back to get some more into this. But the key lesson to learn here is definitely have the conversation and start planning in advance. I want to thank you for joining us, Judy.
0: Yes, thank you. Thank you very much.
2: Judy DeLeo, Senior Housing Advisor, Proactive Seniors. 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
9: Welcome back. You're here with Dave and Faisal on QR Calgary and More Than Money. Faisal, we have worked with hundreds of clients and families around retirement. What constitutes a successful retirement? Now, that's a question that we can talk about. That's a question I want to leave with our listeners. What constitutes? Try to answer that question. I dare you.
10: So if you're in retirement right now, what does a successful retirement mean to you?
9: Right.
10: And if you're approaching or thinking about retirement, what would success be defined as?
9: Let's talk about success.
10: Because we don't always use that word.
9: Yeah.
10: We use, are you happy in retirement?
9: Right.
10: How are things going in retirement? Are you having fun? Are you keeping busy? Like, the word successful retirement is interesting. So let me start with you, old man.
9: Oh, okay. Wow. That hurts.
10: At some point, you're going to retire.
9: Mm-hmm.
10: At some point, you're going to start thinking about it more and more.
9: Mm-hmm.
10: What would you define as a successful retirement to you?
9: Okay. I'm going to throw a wrench into your question.
10: Oh, great.
9: So,
10: thanks.
9: I would say that largely I'm retired now.
10: What?
9: Yeah. So here's how I think about it, right? I think about my life in sort of four critical areas, or think of a stool, the four legs of the stool,
10: yeah.
9: Right? Financial, right?
10: That's
9: the one that people typically think about, right?
10: Yeah. So that's one of the legs on the table.
9: Right. I think about my social group. Right.
10: Okay. Social
9: friends and family and close connections.
10: Yeah.
9: Right. I think about my health.
10: Right? That's number three.
9: Yeah. So family history and, what my personal health situation is and so on and so forth. And then I think about my academic or mental stimulation.
10: So let me say it back to you. So make sure I understand financial, social connection, health, mental and academic stimulus.
9: Yeah. Yeah.
10: And so you'd say right now you're retired?
9: Well, because
10: you have it all?
9: All four pillars are that, right? My work is mental stimulation. No, some days, trust me, oh, Christ, work is too much. It's overwhelming. It's taking up too much of my time.
10: See, so I would say right now you may not be successfully retired. I think you're successfully tired.
9: There are some days. There are some days. So then it comes down to the balance of all those things, right? That's why I figured I'd throw a wrench. Yeah, just throw a wrench in it. But when you think about it in those terms, right? And let's just skip to the idea of retirement. So no work in there anymore, right? So that becomes a problem for people, because if you take that mental stimulus out that you were spending 30, 40, 50 hours a week at doing,
10: right.
9: There's a hole to plug there. And this is an area where I see traditionally and consistently that people people fail.
10: Yeah, and it's not only the mental stimulus.

0: It's a social connection.
1: Yeah, that's right. Right? You're both.
0: Going to work.
1: It could be both.
0: And I think about that sometimes. Like, well, what would I do with my time?
1: Yeah.
0: I have no clue.
1: Right.
0: Okay. Just, I come into the office and I talk to our team and you and I chat and talk to clients, and it fills up a lot of social conversations throughout the day. If I remove that, I'm not going to be a Buddhist monk. I'm not going to be quiet the whole time.
1: Yeah, no, you can't be. You need people.
0: I need people. You need people. Right? So that understand that is, okay, so then what do I plan for? Because retirement's a long ways away for me, but that's something to plan for. People need, I think, you go back to that Maslow's hierarchy of needs, and you look at your four pillars.
1: Yeah, we talked about Maslow, right?
0: And so, yes, the first side of it is the psychological. Air, food, water, shelter,
1: survival.
0: Clothing, survival.
1: Yeah. Yeah.
0: Yes. Four pillars may not be required for that.
1: Right.
0: Okay. Then there's safety. Now you can add a couple of health is in there. Finance is in there.
1: Yeah. Usually starts in retirement. I mean, let's call a spade a spade. It's usually, do I have enough, right? We get asked that question. That's a financial consideration to think about, can I support my lifestyle, which is a safety question.
0: Right. So there's survival first, then safety, then there's love and belonging, then there's esteem, and then there's self-actualization.
1: Right.
0: Let me throw one at you here.
1: Sure.
0: Finances are required for all of those.
1: You know, my initial reaction to that was no. Like, you know, if you got to have a good relationship with your family, you got to work on that. Okay, that's separate from finances. But so that was my initial gut reaction to your question. But the reality is that I think that's true, that part of that safety means that your finances can support all those different things that you want to do, including investing time and energy and perhaps money in the friendships that you want to have, the experiences.
0: See,
1: you
0: this
1: want.
0: Is where I think where it gets, when you start to talk, especially with some of our clients, when you start talking to them, the first question is, do I have enough? That's right. Safety conversation.
1: Yeah.
0: Security is a very important piece. And over the years, now we've have clients for 25 years.
1: Yeah. Yeah.
0: And over the 25 years, things are starting to move up the Maslow's hierarchy of needs from a financial perspective.
1: Right.
0: Now that I've got enough, can I take money out and give to my family to help them see them enjoy their inheritance early, the legacy? So that's the next part, right? Love and belonging. That financial comfort allows them to participate in some parts of that love and belonging with their kids, because they don't have to help out their kids at all. They can say, suck it up, princess.
1: Right.
0: You're out in the world, deal with it.
1: And at the same time, it doesn't take money to show love and belonging to your kids either, because there's plenty of people that can't do that, right? So we're not saying that those, you have to have money in order to social belonging, but it does permeate through all these decisions that people make.
0: Right. So from a financial perspective, safety, security first, yes. Mm-hmm. Love and belonging, helping your family.
1: Yeah.
0: And then it's esteem.
1: Right.
0: That's when we start seeing clients of ours set up their own private foundation. Mm-hmm. They're donating and they get their name on a plaque on a wall or a wing of a hospital or what have you. That kind of affirmation that I've done it.
1: Right.
0: And I can share and help, and it increases my esteem as well. Yeah.
1: And you can be connected to something, a community of people, or perhaps a cause that's important to you.
0: Right.
1: Right. So that makes sense.
0: So I think finances, actually, as people create wealth, they start to move up the hierarchy of needs, but they use their wealth to participate in every single level of the hierarchy of needs.
1: Agreed. And again, we're not suggesting for a second that, you know, if you're not Elon Musk and a trillionaire or whatever the heck he's going to be here, that you can't have self-esteem and self-respect and all those other things, respect for others.
0: Right.
1: Right. But money can be used to enhance those areas and the causes that you know, that are important to you.
0: And I think as people go through their journey financially and they've met the layers of the hierarchy of needs, self-actualization starts to kick in.
1: For sure.
0: Where we start to talk to some of our clients who are in their 80s or early 90s and say, you know, money isn't everything.
1: Right.
0: You got to do this, this, and this. If you want to have a happy marriage, if you want to have a good family, if you want to have a successful retirement.
1: Right.
0: You want to know how to have a successful retirement? Ask a 90-year-old.
1: Yeah.

0: Don't ask a 65-year-old.
1: No, because they're just early in their journey.
0: They're too early.
1: Yeah.
0: Ask a 90-year-old who's gone through the me phase, the we phase, the them phase, which is pretty much the hierarchy of needs. Yep. Ask them. Learn from the wisdom of a 90-year-old as they've gone through the journey of what's a successful retirement.
1: Yeah, yeah, yeah. Pay attention because there is there's lots of experience there. So, Faisal, let's go back to the beginning of this. A successful retirement, okay, is much more complicated than just asking the question, do I have enough?
0: Right.
1: It's an important question, not saying it isn't.
0: I like your answer of the four pillars, we'll call them.
1: Right.
0: Health.
1: Be purposeful in those four areas.
0: That's the one. And that's going to be all connected to how you make sure you have a proper retirement going forward. We're going to address that at our upcoming seminar.
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11: Dear Kids Up Front, thank you for the tickets to the Nutcracker. It was amazing. It was the best night of my life. Thank you for the memories.

0: of the United States had the fastest car in the second of today's two sessions. Organizers canceled yesterday's practice because the course wasn't completed and couldn't be inspected by officials. And Canadian swimmer Summer McIntosh posted the second fastest time in today's 200-meter individual medley heats at the Pan Pacific Championship. The 19-year-old from Toronto will swim in tonight's final in Irvine, California. From the Canadian Press, I'm Don Mitchell.
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3: Welcome to the Couch Potatoes radio show and podcast. I'm Brett McGarry. This week at the movies, it's dinosaurs, slashers, and Matthew McConaughey with some bees. Plus,
4: I'm Jeff Braun. Batman's back in animated form, and it's pretty great. Plus,
3: I was out of town for a few days and spent a full day just trying to get caught up on all my shows. I didn't quite make it, but I made sure to start in Westeros. That's right, the season 3 finale on HBO, or you can stream it on Crave in Canada, House of the Dragon.
5: Two paths diverge before you.
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5: Victory?
6: You will be remembered in the histories!
5: Or a mountain of dead Hightowers.
7: There'll be no doubt who the gods have chosen to rule.
3: The Game of Thrones prequel House of the Dragon. Disappointed in season 2 overall. It wasn't awful, but it was kind of a drag. And they had to bounce back in season 3. I think they did. Jeff Braun, what do you think?
4: Yeah, I thought they did as well. I thought it was considerably better than the first two seasons, although I don't really remember the first two seasons specifically anyways. But I mean, this was the first season where I was actually sort of looking forward to it this week. I was like, what's going to happen tonight on House of the Dragon? And I didn't put it off for 6 days and like, oh, no, I got to watch it last week still kind of thing. I definitely had a better grasp on who most of the people were, what they were trying to do and how that connected to other people in the story, which, again, was not the case the first two seasons. The character Aemon, really didn't like him the first 2 years, and he'll never be my favorite character, but I thought his story was much more interesting this year.
3: He's the one with the eye patch, right?
4: Eye patch, yeah. Okay. He fell in love with, or at least came under the spell of, a witch in the Harrenhal Castle. I even know where they were.
3: There you go, attaboy.
4: You know what you miss, though? You miss, like, the map at the beginning of Game of Thrones was doing a lot of heavy lifting.
3: Oh, for sure.
4: So there's name and places. I still don't know where Tumbleweed is or wherever the big fight at the end was.
3: Tumbleton.
4: I was like, yeah, that just occurred to me now. It's like, yeah, we need the map in the opening credits. Anyways, I'll never get all the names down. There's just too many similar names because, again, it's mostly a Targaryen focus this time around. The action, though, is really stellar. They level that up every season. This year was no different there. We have that amazing sea battle in the first episode of season 3, and then, of course, the finale in Tumbleton with its big battle. And, you know, watching dragons roast people, that's always fun. Even without the big battles, they find ways to do that a few times throughout the year. And plus, this year we got the bonus of that rogue dragon, a sheep stealer, that was roasting people randomly. Just a fun wrinkle to throw into the mix. But overall, it's still, I think, quite a pale comparison, literally, to the original Game of Thrones. Better Call Saul was the same the first several seasons, but eventually I thought with Better Call Saul it became as exciting as Breaking Bad the last couple of years. I don't know if we're going to get that with House of the Dragon. It needs more humor or something, and that's maybe a character problem, because outside of Ulf, none of these people are funny at all. Certainly not like Tyrion was or Sam could be in Game of Thrones, that type of thing. And you don't get, I think the biggest thing that's missing is just that variety in Game of Thrones. Like every episode of that, you could bounce around from King's Landing to the desert across the ocean in Essos to the frozen tundra at the wall or a stony island or a mountain retreat. And too much of this House of Dragons just looks the same everywhere they go.
3: Yeah.
4: It's a little bit better at that, but not as much. And then with the storylines, like, if you hit on something in House of the Dragon that you don't care about, that's going to end up being like 20 minutes in almost every episode. Whereas with Game of Thrones, it might be 7 minutes every third episode because it's so much more going on all the time, you know? So I think that's maybe the thing that's hardest to

0: get on board with House of the Dragon. But when it is, you know, on fire, no pun intended, it's on fire. And they usually take a 2-year break, and I'm thrilled not to have to listen to anybody say mayhaps for 2 years, because that gets on my nerves every single time. It's like, you can just say perhaps. That's not that out of the, you know what I mean? Come on. Just, you won't be able to not hear it every time now. And it's just like, that is just some writer thinking he's flexing or whatever. It sounds stupid.
1: Season 3 of House of the Dragon, which, by the way, is based on a book called Fire and Blood by George R.R. Martin. And it's explicitly written to mimic a fictional history book or chronicle rather than a traditional narrative novel. So I haven't read it, but based on that, it feels to me like what they've been able to adapt into this dramatic television show is pretty impressive achievement. And it tells the story of how the Targaryen dynasty tears itself apart. And I guess it's essentially the Dance of the Dragons.
0: Oh, yeah.
1: Where the dragons are, they're going to annihilate each other. And I think what season two, I guess maybe part of the problem is they had a lot of table setting to do, but it just felt like they took too long to set that table, and there were some characters who were just kind of doing nothing for multiple episodes. So I was really frustrated with that second season, because I thought the first half of the season was great, and then the back half just dragged, and they were teasing this big battle that didn't happen in season two. It did happen to kick off season three, which was amazing.
0: That sea battle.
1: And then they had a crazy battle in this one, and there's been all sorts of dragon action throughout the season. So I think that from a visual and action standpoint, season three really delivered. And then the way that they kind of, you talk about setting the table, it feels like the chessboard is now set. Like, all of the pieces are in play for the Targaryens to finally go after each other and put an end to themselves. I even saw one headline, not really to spoil anything here, you can kind of see where it's going, but they described Rhaenyra, the main character sitting on the Iron Throne, as breaking mad. You talk about Breaking Bad, you know, maybe she's kind of, is she the Mad Queen? I don't know, but I think season three was an incredible bounce back and just an incredible year to be a fan of the world of Game of Thrones, because earlier in the year we had the Night of the Seven Kingdoms, which was...
0: That was fun.
1: Yeah, it was actually fun and hopeful and optimistic and a pretty simple story. It still had the gnarly kind of Game of Thrones style violence and other gnarly things that occurred. And then the one of the main deaths in the season three finale of House of the Dragon might just be the worst thing they've ever done. I don't want to spoil it, but there's a guy who dies in pretty awful fashion.
0: Oh, the way he dies, you mean?
1: Yes.
0: Yes, yes.
1: Yeah.
0: Ooh, that was gross.
1: And then there was an actual comedic line after. It was
0: that
1: like,
0: is true.
1: Like an Arnold Schwarzenegger style one-liner after he delivers the death blow.
0: That guy was awesome. And then, I mean, he got dragon roasted as well, I believe, but eventually.
1: And well, and his, what is his name? Tommy Flanagan, I think is the actor's name. He's been dependable forever. He's one of those guys, like where he was in Gladiator, Braveheart. He's been around forever and ever and ever. He's only 61 years old, but that point is he's been one of those, oh, hey, it's that guy. Guys for decades, and he always delivers, and he was intense in season three of House of the Dragon. So if you enjoyed the first two seasons or saw promise in them, we think you will enjoy season three of House of the Dragon. It was excellent. So you can catch up. If you don't have HBO, you can catch up on Crave. And hopefully we won't have to wait 2 years for season four, but I don't really know how you don't with all the post production they're going to need with the dragons.
0: Mayhaps they've worked ahead, Brett.
1: Well, let's just do it quick. When is season four? Because I think season four is going to be the last one.
0: I just looked up that Tommy Flanagan, by the way. I was like, I know that name. It's like, oh, it is that guy. He's got a long hair and a full beard in this, so I didn't really even recognize him.
1: Yeah. So it looks like season four is scheduled to premiere in 2028. Is season four?

0: of House of the Dragon going to be the last. I think that is correct. Just what? Yep, it will officially be done.
1: One more season.
0: So we'll have a big, huge, awful battle, and everyone's going to be sad. So that's the thing about this, is we know we're watching something. We're just waiting for something really awful to occur.
1: How far in advance of Game of Thrones is it set?
0: It's about 100 years.
1: And a Game of Thrones begins, there ain't no dragons in the world.
0: Yeah.
1: So we're getting, all these dragons are going to die by the end of the series.
0: There was a scene, though, and this isn't a spoiler, but there was a scene where there were three dragon eggs.
1: Oh, yeah.
0: And are those the ones that eventually end up in the care of Daenerys Targaryen?
1: It'd probably take 100 years to hatch or something silly like that.
0: Well, and didn't it take fire?
1: They got to be like she was incubated a certain way, I guess.
0: She was in some sort of a fire, and she emerged, because I guess the Targaryens don't. Well, although one of them burned pretty bad this year, but I guess, I don't know, if whatever happened, she ended up, her clothes had been burned off, and the dragons had hatched.
1: Right.
0: And that was the. She was the, what did they call her? The dragon?
1: Queen?
0: The mother of dragons, I think.
1: Something like that.
0: Yeah. Anyway, so House of the Dragons. Khaleesi. House of the Dragons, awesome. And up next, we want to talk about a show that has made its return to Prime, and we're both stoked about that. You are listening to The Couch Potatoes.
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4: I'm Brett, he's Jeff, we are the Couch Potatoes. Catching up on some of our shows this week, we just talked about the season 3 finale of House of the Dragon, which is on HBO, or if you subscribe to Crave, you can watch it through there. 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
5: It's the Reacher. Detective Sean Dougherty, this is my partner, Detective Tamara Green. We have a few questions for you. Shouldn't take too long if you're honest and cooperative. Easy enough, right? So, okay, you had a passport on you, but no driver's license. No answer for that?
6: It wasn't a question.
5: Where do you currently live?
6: What's the address of this building?
5: Why?
6: It's where I'm currently living.
5: Where's your home?
6: Don't have one.
5: So you're homeless.
6: Now I see why you're a detective.
4: Reacher is based on a super popular series of books from an author named Lee Child. I think there are 30 books, and he sold over 200 million copies.
7: Wow.
4: About this man, Jack Reacher, a former military detective who is now just kind of this roaming nomad.
7: He's a drifter.
4: Yeah, he just roams from town to town and ends up getting into adventures, and he's the character... And also the actor, Alan Ritchson, is a really big, scary, muscly man.
7: Yep. He's a beast of a guy. And so this is season 4, and each season's its own story, like starting from scratch, own story. There's very, besides Reacher, maybe one of his friends pops up from season to season, but it's always an all new cast. And I love how this season just starts with this seemingly benign situation. He's on the subway in Philadelphia minding his own business, and he sees this woman acting strange. Although I instantly wondered, why is he on the subway in the middle of the night in Philadelphia anyways? Because last season started with a similar thing with him just walking down the sidewalk, goes into a store and gets an adventure. But then we found out, you know, there were reasons all that was going on. So sometimes that happens, sometimes it hasn't. I've only watched one of the three. So to me, it just seems like he just happened upon this a whole new adventure. And the story setup unfolds through that first episode. It's just brilliant economic storytelling because they've got all these people involved already. Like, there's Reacher, there's the police in Philadelphia, there's this New Jersey cop, there's the feds, there's this sick lady who may have started this whole thing, there's this mystery van full of bad guys, all in 42 minutes, and it's all simple, straightforward dialogue just helping us keep, like, Reacher just matter-of-factly states the ins and outs of what's going on all the time, which would be, like, maybe the most lazy exposition, but it makes so much sense in this because it's just, like, his matter-of-fact sort of, you know, his detective mind at work, right? So yeah. You can just pile all this stuff into 42 minutes and it makes sense. Whereas, like I said, like last segment, I'll spend 8 hours with the game, the House of the Dragon folks, and still be baffled by it. And here they're doing the same thing in one episode. And I was like, yep, I got it all down. And it's just incredible the way it goes like that.
4: And it's so good. His character is fantastic. The guy that they found to play this character, Alan Ritchson, he's got range. He's a good actor.
7: He's a very good actor.
4: And he can, so he's not just a big muscle head, but he does the whole dry thing very well. This character is really dry, really to the point, a little too blunt at times. He doesn't have a whole lot of tact. Whereas, as you may remember, I had never heard of Jack Reacher until they made a couple of movies starring Tom Cruise. Yeah. And I get why they got Tom Cruise to do it, because he was a big name actor who was going to introduce us to somebody who's a popular character in the books, but I'd never heard of Jack Reacher. Like, yeah, I wouldn't call him a mainstream character. So, and I thought Tom Cruise did a good job. I really enjoyed those movies, but gee, Tom Cruise is not a big man.
7: No, but he's compared to Reacher, comically small.
4: And if you're a fan of Alan Ritchson and his muscles, there is at least one scene with the shirt off. I think it's in the third episode.
7: All right.
4: So you can look forward to that.
7: There's a fight in a library in the first episode that I was like, oh, I've never seen anyone, you know, get

0: beaten to a pulp like just that specific way before. So they're finding new ways for the to hold fights too. It's like even John Wick in the library didn't kill a guy like that. So it was cool.
1: Yeah, that's right. John Wick, he used a book in a rather creative way in John Wick to end his enemy's life. So Reacher is excellent, and the reason why these stories are so much fun is they're so pulpy and they're it's really beat 'em up, violent, and there's nothing pretentious about these movies or about these shows.
0: No, but it's also the production values are great. Like, it's very well done. Like, it doesn't look like, it's not like some trashy show or something like that. You know what I mean? But it's also, like you said, it's not high minded at all. And he just like, it's like, well, now we got to go see these people. And when he gets there and they give him some attitude, he just beats them up.
1: Yeah, there was one scene, I think, in the first season, which, if memory serves, there was some bad CG, because I think there was like CG flames.
0: Oh, okay.
1: So that's, I don't know if that was just like a safety thing where they couldn't they couldn't set actual flames, but it maybe they were just under the timing gun, so to speak, like, we got to get this show out. But Reacher's really good, and something interesting for season five, and this isn't a spoiler about what's going to happen with season four, but apparently season five is based on, oh, I can't remember the name of the book, but it's going to sort of break formula from these kind of individual things, like, or situations where Reacher just sort of stumbles into a mystery. And the mystery in this one is really good in the first three episodes, the way it plays out. But apparently Reacher season five is going to be dark with, it's based on something called Make Me. And it's going to be the darkest, and potentially even like something supernatural or like a more of a, as opposed to an action thriller, it's going to be more like a psychological thriller. Like somebody compared it to Silence of the Lambs.
0: Oh, interesting.
1: Where the Reacher character actually shows a vulnerable side that he's. So I'm already excited for season five. And the great thing with these shows is they don't take as long to produce because there's no CG.
0: No, it's been every year. Like, the season one must have been in 2023, I would think. The other thing, like you said, there's 30 books. There's no way they're doing 30 seasons of this. So I am looking forward to whenever Reacher the show ends, that I can just start reading those books, because that's going to be fun.
1: Yeah, I wonder how many they'll do. I could see them going five done.
0: Go 10.
1: Yeah, why not? As long as he can stay in shape and as long as the paychecks keep rolling.
0: Yeah.
1: And this is the kind of show where Alan Ritchson has said old women come up to him and tell him how much they enjoy Reacher. And he says, really? Like, isn't a little violent? Oh, no, we love watching you beat people up.
0: That's awesome. So,
1: it's excellent. Reacher, so the new episodes air on, I think it's going to be 8 episodes. They already showed 3. And then by the time the season 4 of Reacher wraps up, it's going to lead straight into the spinoff show, Neely.
0: Right, which is his old Marine military friend who has popped up in other seasons. And she wasn't in the first one. I don't know if she's in the first three, but
1: okay,
0: she'll be up at some point.
1: I'll very quickly ask you just for a summary, perhaps, because one of the shows I didn't have time to catch up on was X-Men 97, because the season 2 finale aired this week on Disney Plus. You just jumped on the X-Men 97 train this year.
0: Yeah, I watched season 1. Season 2 was already underway or about to be underway, I believe. How many behind are you?
1: One.
0: Like, just one just behind.
1: I got to watch the finale.
0: So at the end of the last one, it was getting obvious that, because this spends most of the season, like, the X-Men are so expansive. There's so many of them.
1: Yep.
0: They could always, every week, just, here's 7 new ones that have a rich history in the comics that haven't been on the show yet, and here they are. But at the end of, leading into the finale, it was sort of the whole gang had been brought back together into one place to sort of try and fight one common enemy. And the finale is basically just the ins and outs of all that kind of stuff. And it was really exciting for, like, cartoon action, which usually it's just like, it gets like, there's so much, you know, bright lights on the screen. I'm like, what's going on? But this was actually really exciting. Rogue has been one of the main characters in the final few episodes. And she's very much one of the main characters in the finale. And it's a really good story there. And I just thought it wrapped up everything nicely. I was really excited about it.
1: Okay, we'll talk about it more next week. I promise I'll make sure to watch it. And we still got to talk about the animated Batman season 2. But up next, to tell you what's new at the movies, you're listening to The Couch Potatoes.
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9: I'm Brett, he's Jeff. We are the Couch Potatoes. Let's tell you what's new at the movies this week as Spider-Man Brand New Day is continuing its dominance. One of the things I forgot to completely check this week is box office. Any idea how much money this Spider-Man's made?
10: It's $1.6 billion or something.
9: Oh my gosh.
10: The third biggest superhero movie of all time at this point?
9: As of Thursday afternoon as we record, it's $1.708 billion worldwide.
10: Well, and they're getting 50 more from next week and taking a kid's money.
9: I'm hoping to go finally see that next week. I just simply did not have time this week. And I managed to avoid spoilers, although I don't quite care as much about spoilers for this like I did for Deadpool and Wolverine.
10: Oh, really?
9: Because, well, they were talking so much about the cameos.
10: Oh.
9: And I didn't want to have those spoiled, so I went to see that first thing. And
10: I don't think there's anybody in the Spider-Man you haven't already seen in the commercials and stuff. So.
9: Yeah. And there was one character in particular where they tried to get this person to admit who they were playing, and it was drop dead obvious who they were playing, but they did a good job at keeping that under wraps, even though it was obvious. But so with Spider-Man, we've got another interesting week of movies you've probably never heard of, but maybe you have seen the trailer for the one that's first on the docket. We've got Anne Hathaway and Ewan McGregor starring in The End of Oak Street.
11: It was exactly 2 years ago today that the neighborhood of Oak Street disappeared in the middle of the night.

0: the U.S. military contained the area by a two-mile circle.
1: Okay, sounds like they're having a good time in whatever is happening on Oak Street. So after a mysterious cosmic event rips Oak Street from suburbia and transports their neighborhood to someplace unknown, the Platt family soon discovers that their very survival depends on them sticking together as they navigate their now unrecognizable surroundings.
2: Mom, what is happening?
3: I think our neighborhood has moved.
4: Oh my God, run!
2: We're in the past.
3: What are we gonna do?
5: We're gonna survive.
6: What about the people who are out there getting eaten?
7: The end of Oak Street, only in theaters August 14th.
1: Getting eaten by... Is it a spoiler to identify what's eating them in this movie?
8: It's in the trailer.
1: Yeah. It's a dinosaur movie. Yeah. Their neighborhood somehow moves back in time and lands them in an area full of dinosaurs. It looks all right. Part of me kind of wishes they hadn't done the dinosaur reveal, because when I saw the teaser, I was really intrigued, because they all you knew was their neighborhood, something happened. And then when they showed the trailer... It's dinosaurs. But at the same time, how do you not reveal that it's dinosaurs? Exactly. People love dinosaurs.
8: That's right. Looks fun.
1: 84% on Rotten Tomatoes. I will point out one of my favorite critics, Jeremy Johns, said it was meh. So, I don't know. Written and directed by David Robert Mitchell, who 12 years ago directed the excellent horror film It Follows. And by the way, they're currently working on a sequel for that. I think
8: it's still follows.
1: They Follow.
8: Oh, They Follow.
1: Yeah. It's still following. Also new, speaking of dinosaurs, we've got Paw Patrol, the dino movie.
9: Get ready.
10: Let's do this.
9: For the biggest adventure on the biggest screen.
11: That one's Marshall. He's my nephew's favorite.
9: It's got teamwork.
10: We've got to get the dinosaurs to safety.
9: Friendship.
10: I want a dinosaur BFF.
9: Heart.
12: You're the pup that never gives up.
10: I can do this.
9: And epic fun.
11: Stay cool, little doggies.
9: For the whole family.
13: Yeah! This video is fire. Like and subscribe.
9: Paw Patrol, only in theaters August 14th. Rated PG.
1: So boy, Paw Patrol first came into the world in 2013.
8: I was going to say, if you got little kids, you don't want to mix the end of Oak Street and the Paw Patrol dino movie up. Traumatize your children.
1: But so you've got kids in your life. Your girlfriend has kids. Has Paw Patrol been part of your life at all?
8: Oh, it was 6 years ago or 7 years ago, but not anymore because we've grown out of it.
1: Okay.
8: Yeah, there was one birthday party where all the gifts were Paw Patrol stuff.
1: Fun. Well, so it's a popular show on Nickelodeon. It has spawned a handful of movies, including this new one. And it's described as, after their ship gets caught in a mysterious storm, the Paw Patrol pups crash land on an uncharted tropical island filled with dinosaurs. They meet Rex, a pup who has been stranded on the island for years and has become an expert in all things dino-related. And when the Paw Patrol's arch-rival, Mayor Humdinger, begins recklessly mining in hopes of exploiting the island for its natural resources, he inadvertently causes a huge dormant volcano to erupt, and the Paw Patrol pups are thrown into a series of high-stakes, dino-sized rescues bigger than anything they've done before, as they must stop Humdinger before everything on the island goes extinct. It looks fun, 85%. So if the kids like Paw Patrol, clearly they keep making good Paw Patrol stories. So that could be fun. The next two, I will admit, I haven't heard of either of these movies until this week when I was checking to see what's new. And they both look really exciting. We'll start with one that stars Matthew McConaughey and Kurt Russell. It's getting terrific reviews. It's called The Rivals of Amziah King.
14: I'm listening. There's truth. And there's lies. And everything. And I'm here to tell you what's the truth and lies.
1: So The Rivals of Amziah King is set within the backwoods of rural Oklahoma, where a charismatic and musically gifted Amziah King herds a bluegrass playing band of misfits while overseeing the premier honeymaking operation in town. And when Amziah's estranged foster daughter unexpectedly returns, Amziah

0: Keeps at the possibility to renew connection and create a family business. But the honey game is ruthless, and Amziah's rivals threaten to destroy everything he has built.
1: This isn't just theft. There's a design and a cruelty to this.
2: Someone rolled up everything he built and took it all away. And I'm gonna find them. And I'm going to take it all back.
0: Sitting at 91% or so, at last check at least, on Rotten Tomatoes. Some of the cherry-picked reviews in the marketing say it's an instant classic. It's a feel-good, crowd-pleasing wonder of a movie, with McConaughey delivering his best performance in over a decade.
3: The hell did they rebuild? We should realize how much we ought to save the taste of that honey.
4: Get ready, my little chickadee. Bees only swarm when they are ready for a fight.
0: This sounds like something we could be talking about come Oscar season.
5: Yeah, I'm going to definitely go check this one out, I think. I'm trying to look up what McConaughey's been in the last decade, because I can't think of anything off the top of my head. Do you remember the last time you saw him in something? Interstellar's like 12 years ago.
0: Yeah. Did he just go quiet other than Lincoln commercials?
5: That's right. He's got... What is that? So it's all he's got 15 things and upcoming.
0: Really? It's that blank?
5: Cowboy Pool, voice, and Deadpool and Wolverine. There you go. Nope, that's a commercial for Salesforce. Agent Elvis, whatever, 10 episodes, voice of Elvis Presley. Voice and Sing 2, voice and Hank the Cow Dog. The Gentleman. He's in The Gentleman, remember that?
0: Okay, yeah, yeah.
5: That's 2019. That seems to be the last feature film he was in.
0: That was a Guy Ritchie movie, right?
5: Yeah. The Beach Bum, the same year. Serenity, that's a terrible movie from 2019. So White Boy Rick in 2018. Dark Tower, 2017. Gold, 2016.
0: Okay.
5: Best performance in a decade is maybe not the compliment they think it is.
0: Oh, okay. All right. Jeff Braun finding the negative way.
5: You betcha. I'm going to go see that movie next week, though.
0: And one more to tell you about, which is also getting terrific reviews. Gillian Anderson stars in Teenage Sex and Death at Camp Miasma.

0: All right. So teenage sex and death at Camp Miasma takes a unique approach to the slasher genre and is described as follows. After years of slapdash sequels and waning fandom, the Camp Miasma slasher franchise is handed over to an enthusiastic young director played by Hannah Einbinder from Hacks. And she wants to resurrect this franchise.
1: I don't want to make another dumb sequel in the Camp Miasma franchise. I don't want to make a remake of a remake of a remake. I want to make something that feels fresh and new. She's amazing.
2: Yeah.
1: She's clearly the same person from Miasma 1, the final girl, but she's so much more.
0: And when she visits the original movie star, who is Gillian Anderson, and who now plays a reclusive actress shrouded in mystery, the two women fall into a blood-soaked world of desire, fear, and delirium.
1: How did you choose to live at the abandoned sleepaway camp from the first film?
3: Someone's gotta be here when Little Death comes back.
1: Little Death isn't real.
3: Well, not with that attitude, he isn't. If you've seen his movies, you know. He always comes back.
0: Last check, it was at 97%. So if you're not a fan of slashers, but you like weird indie movies, this might be the way to consume it. It looks completely original and totally insane.
4: That's fun. That's good that they're doing stuff like that.
0: Yeah. So Teenage Sex and Death at Camp Miasma is one. The Rivals of Amziah King, Paw Patrol, the Dino Movie, and The End of Oak Street are your four big movies out this weekend. And up next, we'll head back to Prime Video to talk about The Batman. You are listening to The Couch Potatoes. Everybody's
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11: Welcome back to the Couch Potatoes. I'm Jeff Heasbrett, and this week I watched the new season of Batman Caped Crusader.
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15: Shall we begin?
11: Season 2 of Batman Caped Crusader out on Prime Video. It's all out right now, all 10 episodes, each about 25 minutes long. The series stars Hamish Linklater as Batman. The first season had a lot of recognizable names in the voice cast. The second season just does not. Didn't really matter to me, because if I learned anything from The Sheep Detectives, it was I don't even recognize most celebrity voices anyways. It's executive produced by some heavyweights like J.J. Abrams and Matt Reeves, who directed The Batman a few years back. The Robert Pattinson one. Maybe more importantly, though, this is created by Bruce Timm, who created Batman the Animated Series in the 90s. And this show is animated sort of like that series. Not exactly the same, but the same vibe, which is cool. It's very 40s noirish, and I feel like this one is more 40s realistic. Like, the 90s show looked like the 40s, but also had some very modern technology, even futuristic technology. And this one mostly seems like it only features things that would have been around in the actual 40s, unless I missed something. They just want to give it that noirish vibe, and it works perfectly. Batman, of course, has

0: Perhaps the greatest rogues gallery of any superhero, and there's a good mix of big name bad guys and lesser knowns throughout the season. The Riddler gets the biggest arc, and while there is serial storytelling in that regard, each episode is also very much its own thing, and there are several one-offs featuring a bad guy and supporting characters that are only in that single episode, and I like that as a way of structuring a season. The X-Men sort of did that as well. Keeps it fresh to veer off on a little side quest every couple episodes and saves them from, you know, having to come up with 10 Riddler episodes, even though they can really only think of 5 good ideas. There's a ton of other familiar characters, of course. Commissioner Gordon, Barbara Gordon, his daughter, Alfred, some of the cops that have featured in some of the comics and other movies, the normal population of Gotham City that we've seen various incarnations of over the years. But while it has to rehash all these characters we've seen before, I think it does a good job of being its own thing, and there's different takes on several characters. We saw that with the Penguin, for example, last year. In Caped Crusader, the Riddler isn't a guy, you know, throwing riddle clues around and wearing clothes filled with question marks. He does dress in green, but he's, you know, a gangster who moved to Gotham from Chicago, and he sounds like it. And the mob is a big part of the season, especially in the early going, continuing on from season one. Another well-known villain appears later in the season and is played considerably different than how we've seen them before, especially in animated form, which I enjoy greatly. And the show's quite violent. There's blood. Even the Batman movies don't show blood, but this does not shy away from it. And a lot of it comes via machine gun. It's PG-13, I believe, because there's some swearing in it as well, which, of course, is another difference from the 90s animated show, which had to just be on broadcast television. I mentioned last year when I was talking about the first season that the show also weirdly occasionally gives off Scooby-Doo vibes. Like, there's an episode with this demonic cult, and you just sort of expect Batman to take the mask off the leader and it to be like the old man who's a janitor at the amusement park or something like that. But again, this Batman show is quite a bit darker and much more violent than Scooby-Doo ever was, but Batman's always in these dark warehouses and abandoned whatevers, and it kind of reminds me of Scooby and the gang from time to time. It's a cool show, and despite the serious tone, it is a lot of fun to watch. If you like Batman, it should definitely be something you check out. So season 2 and season 1 of Batman Caped Crusader, available now, both seasons streaming on Prime Video. That's the new thing I watched this week. And then I rewatched something I'd already seen, the Bruce Springsteen biopic from last year that starred Jeremy Allen White. It's on Disney Plus. It's Springsteen, Deliver Me From Nowhere.
1: It's a hard thing, realizing people aren't who you want them to be. It feels different coming home. There's a real emptiness.
2: I think Bruce is afraid of what's coming, and he feels guilty leaving behind the world he knows.
1: It's like I'm always running away from something. Like the past is breathing down my neck.
0: Deliver Me From Nowhere did not do much at movie theaters. $45 million on a $55 million budget, so it was a bomb, technically. To be honest, the Springsteen fans had to spend a lot of money the last couple of years because he's been touring a lot. He released a dozen discs worth of new music, much of it never before released, over 2 box sets last year. Being a Boss fan has been very good lately, but it's not been cheap. I'm a huge Springsteen fan, and the lead-up to the movie was nerve-wracking. The critics were lukewarm on it. It's at 61% on Rotten Tomatoes, so I was prepared for a letdown and was pleasantly surprised the first time I saw it, but that's often the case when you don't get your hopes up too high. So I rewatched it recently, nearly a year after it was in theaters, knowing what to expect and maybe able to cast a more critical eye on it. And once again, I really enjoyed it. Unlike a lot of musical biopics that are sort of structured in a cradle to the grave kind of way, this is focused on the making of one album, and then there's flashbacks to his childhood in New Jersey. The movie begins at the end of the River Tour, which put him firmly on the map and positioned him for superstardom, which everyone, including the band, his manager, the record company, assumed was next. But Bruce was not so keen on it, as we heard in the clip there. He's at this crossroads. He didn't know what the next step would really be. He thought he'd have to leave his small-town Jersey roots behind and wasn't quite ready to do that. And his manager, John Landau, played by Jeremy Strong, sort of just says all this stuff to his wife to vocalize everything, which is a little transparent, but... Jeremy Strong as Lando was a joy to watch in this movie, so that didn't bother me. And that's the subtext. And then the text is even more interesting. He's recording some demos on a cassette in his bedroom, and then Bruce Springsteen realizes that the cassette of those demos would make a great album unto themselves as they are. No studio magic, no remixing, no, you know, eight-piece band behind him, just cassette-quality recordings of him, a guitar, and a harmonica. And everyone's flummoxed by the decision, especially the record company, who knows there aren't any radio singles there to boost sales. Add to that, the songs are all just super dark, about serial killers and corruption and sad things from his childhood, which again brings us into the flashbacks. Add to that, they've also at that point already recorded about half of what will become the Born in the USA album, and everyone knows there's just sitting on a pile of gold, because of course that goes on to be his biggest album by a long shot. So willfully putting off that success for like 2 years seems crazy, but Bruce is going through it in the mental health department, and that's what the rest of the movie is about, is just his mental health deteriorating. And it gets pretty dark towards the end. I mean, we know it, you know, works out all right for him in the end, but depression is rarely the end point of a rock star biopic. So it was kind of a big swing, because there was a lot of, you know, rah-rah rock god kind of avenues they could have gone with a Bruce Springsteen movie. This, I think, was much more interesting. There's still some corny cliches in it, and a lot of it's just kind of too on the nose. The one nitpick that seems to bother the fans the most, though, is my favorite, and that is that movie Bruce says he likes having mustard on a hot dog, and real life Bruce Springsteen famously, to the Bruce heads, know that he hates mustard. And there were people coming out of the movie like, are you kidding me? He said he loves mustard. We know he hates mustard. That's crazy. 1 star out of 5. No, I give it 3.5 Couch Cushions out of 5. That just cracks me up that that's the, like, the worst sin this movie could commit to some fans.
3: Sometimes those little details can sink an entire, because you can't let go of it. But that's all the time we've got. I'm Brett. He's Jeff. We are the Couch Potatoes. And remember, if it requires getting up off the couch, don't bother.
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15: From the National Newsroom of the Canadian Press, I'm Don Mitchell. Wildfire evacuees in BC are slowly returning to their homes and neighborhoods to assess damage and rebuild if necessary. Steve Larrabee says he's facing the daunting task of rebuilding his home and business from scratch after losing everything when the ferocious wildfires roared into the outskirts of Clinton, BC last month. Emergency officials in that community have downgraded evacuation orders to alerts, but for many people, like the 52-year-old Larrabee, there aren't homes to return to.
16: It's fine. I'll be okay. You know what? I will make it. I will survive. I will get through this, and I will rebuild either by myself with my own two hands or with help of others. But if nobody helps me, then that's just fine. I'll be okay.
15: Meanwhile, evacuation orders for parts of Summerland and Peachland on the shores of Okanagan Lake are slowly starting to lift about a week after the Bald Range fire forced the evacuation of more than 20,000 people. A return guide warned residents that some homes and properties don't have power and the district is still under a boil water notice with water restrictions. It also suggests that people return home with a kit that includes a flashlight, cleaning supplies, first aid kit, and a camera to record the property's condition for insurance purposes. Officials also warned that those returning, that there are several bears in the Trout Creek area and residents should dispose of their spoiled food properly. In the Pacific Ocean, Lala has strengthened into a hurricane. The storm is now bearing down on Hawaii's Big Island with heavy rains and winds.

0: Boy, this is surprising. No, we can't be at that anymore. We moved past surprising. Okay, we're going to take a break. Speaking of surprising, I don't know if there was anything surprising that came out yesterday as we got access to some of the documents surrounding the investigation into the tragic shooting in Tumbler Ridge. I wanted to learn more than we did. We'll talk about what we found out when we come back right after this.
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10: Yeah, welcome back to Crosstalk. Shay Gannon with you. I'm in Alberta. Joining me today, we have Rob Fay in British Columbia. We have Brad Smith in Ontario. And we have Loren McNabb in Manitoba, where we will start our next segment as the controversial, hyper-political, and I think important conversation around supervised consumption sites has now arrived. Manitoba opening their first safe consumption site. Loren, that's what's the story this week?
11: Yeah, just on Tuesday, and in Manitoba, I guess, late to the so-called party, because there are supervised consumption sites in each of our provinces, Ontario, Alberta, BC. There used to be one in Saskatchewan. It closed this year. But I know the attitudes in Alberta and Ontario, the funding is dramatically changing. But anyway, here we are. Manitoba opened its first consumption site in Winnipeg this week. It's in a neighborhood that already has its troubles. If you were to already drive around there before it opened, you saw a lot of drug use, a lot of homelessness, a lot of issues, right? And so there's all schools of thought on this. We all know this, but there's consternation here now because we've seen the varying headlines in other cities. You know, the advocates who might say it saves lives, the ones who say it doesn't make a difference, the ones that say it makes things a lot worse. And so this week in Winnipeg, we spoke to a man named Joseph Foray. He lost his son to a fentanyl poisoning a few years ago, but he also comes from another unique perspective of being a recovering addict, as well as a community advocate now from what he's learned. And so Joseph actually told us his initial drug of choice years ago was meth. And he was living in Edmonton, and when he went to find his dealer one day while living there, Shay, he was near a supervised consumption site. Mm-hmm. And

0: compassion.
1: The care and compassion is putting the money towards mental health services actually transitioning. When they're putting people into some of these subsidized housing that people are going in, the number one thing about repeat addiction is being around people who use and abuse products. So not only are you going from these safe consumption sites, which then large, just go in Toronto, Google search any Toronto Star article. When all these needles are being taken out, then being resold to the people who can't get into these places because they're too drugged out. It's like the care and compassion is, if you're spending money on this, why are you not spending money on health and mental health and getting people off the drugs? You're keeping them on regardless of what. And that's the primary problem I have with it.
0: But in many circumstances,
2: if there's a way to spend money and get people off drugs, somebody would have made a lot of money doing it.
0: 100%. And also, the thing is if you're arguing that it's not compassionate, the argument from some is this is compassionate because they're going to do it anyway. And so at least in doing these supervised consumption sites or providing these other services, perhaps we're keeping them safe a little longer until they get to the moment where they finally feel like they want to come off.
2: Right? Yeah.
0: And that's just saying that's the argument. And we also have spoken to addicts this week who said that worked for them. They weren't ready. And then they were ready. And then they came off, and one of them said they came off because they were in a consumption site in BC, and they kept meeting the same social workers and the same people who would, when they were having a good day, and by that the recovering addict met himself, they would come talk to him, and then finally he had a good enough day where he decided it was time. The thing is, when someone decides it's time, that's when we're not ready. The addicts will tell us, or recovering addicts, they knew it was time and they couldn't get into a facility. So there's these things that are an issue.
2: There's a million.
1: Well, listen, Julian Somers just started this thing. There would be no safe consumption without Julian Somers.
2: And things. You mentioned that earlier. There's a million. Like, I got to move. We got to get this other subject in before we run out of time, guys. I apologize. We've got to take a break. We'll be back and switch gears right after this.
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0: police are investigating. And students are going back to school in just a couple of weeks. How some are making sure every child has the supplies they need as costs keep going up.
1: Summer's back, as is the chance of afternoon thunderstorms. And after a normal day tomorrow, we got a pretty hot week ahead. I've got all the details coming up.
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0: Good evening. Thanks for being here. A tragic end to a crash we first told you about last night. Police confirming now that the driver has died. It happened on Soutina Trail at around 8 p.m. last night. Police say a 2005 Pontiac Grand Am was heading south on Soutina Trail southwest, approaching 90th Avenue. The vehicle left the roadway and slammed into a sign pole. Police say first responders pulled the driver from vehicle, a man in his 20s. He was rushed to the hospital, but he later succumbed to those injuries. He was the sole occupant of the vehicle.